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0: Big Little Things. Take us the foxes, the little foxes that spoil the vines, for our vines have tender grapes. Song of Solomon, chapter 2, verse 15. God requires us to be right in important matters. While he tells us that faithfulness in little things will fit us for higher positions of trust. The good qualities which many possess are hidden, and instead of attracting souls to Christ, they repulse them. If these persons could see the influence of their uncourteous ways and unkind expressions upon unbelievers, and how offensive is such conduct in the sight of God, they would reform their habits, for a lack of courtesy is one of the greatest stumbling blocks to sinners. Selfish complaining, sour Christians bar the way so that sinners do not care to approach Christ. Could we look beneath the surface of things, we should see that half life's misery is created by frowns and unkind speeches, which might be prevented as well as not. Many make a hell upon earth for themselves and for those whom they might comfort and bless. These are not worthy of the Christian name. Some persons speak in a harsh, uncourteous manner that wounds the feelings of others, and then they justify themselves by saying, "It is my way, I always tell just what I think," and they exalt this wicked trait of character as a virtue. Their uncourteous deportment should be firmly rebuked. That unkind word should be left unspoken. That selfish disregard for the happiness of others should give place to sympathy and thoughtfulness. True courtesy, blended with truth and justice, will make the life not only useful but fragrant. Integrity, justice, and Christian kindness, blended, make a beautiful combination. Courtesy is one of the graces of the Spirit. It is an attribute of heaven. The angels never fly into a passion, never are envious, selfish, and jealous. No harsh or unkind words escape their lips. And if we are to be the companions of angels, we too must be refined and courteous. Our High Calling, August 11th.
1: I encourage you to be ye doers of the word and not hearers only. Thank you for listening, and be sure to join us tomorrow for your daily devotional reading.

I had a lot of pressure as a pastor's kid to perform. They're not allowed to make the same mistakes as everyone else. Not only are people looking at you, but they're judging your father according to what they see in you. After a while, you get tired of carrying that load as a child. By the time it got time for me to leave home, I was pretty much finished with all that. I wasn't good enough and I didn't belong in there. I was ready to go to the world. So when I left home, I went to the world at a dead run. You know, I partied and went to work and just, you know, was living my life as the way I wanted to. And I just wanted to be left alone. One day, I was driving my motorcycle with some buddies of mine. All of a sudden, I had oil running everywhere, all up and down my arm and across my legs and rippling down the tank in the wind. And we loaded it up on a trailer and sent it to the shop to have it fixed. So I went to pick it up and the mechanic came out and he said, we got your front end rebuilt. He said, that wasn't the bad part. He said, the bad part was the only thing holding the front tire on was the weight of the motorcycle. So all I would have had to have done was accelerate quickly and front tire would have came off. And it got my attention. It got me to thinking, you know, you hear a lot of people talking about, the relationship that they have with Jesus and all that. And I didn't even know what that was supposed to look like. It began to work on my mind. I think God was beginning to speak to me. I believe that you could say I may be a poster child for the shepherd lost sheep story, because I wasn't looking for God. I didn't really care. But he cared about me. And he came and got me. My name is Larry Murphy, and I reclaim my faith.

Good news is only good because the other news isn't good. It's the contrast between light and darkness that makes us glad for everything that's lit and bright and warm. And the Bible is unsparingly honest about our real condition, about the bad news of our lostness and our darkness. We got what we deserved. We reaped what we sowed. The news couldn't get any worse. We were the people sitting in darkness. But then a great light dawned. The gospel of the Father's unending, untiring affection for us is seen in everything Jesus did to bring us healing, joy, and abundance. He who did not spare his own Son, but gave him up for us all, will he not also give us all things with him? Jesus is the proof of heaven's favor, the certainty that we are still loved, have always been loved, will always be loved. In him we learn the news we didn't know, that our lives can be free and fun and filled with meaning. He is able to save completely those who come to God through him because he always lives to intercede for them. Grace headlines every day's edition. Now there is no condemnation for those who belong to Christ Jesus. His life brought light to everyone. Enjoy the news and stay in grace.

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1: I'm reading from Exodus chapter 20, verses 4 to 6. This is the second commandment of the Big Ten. God says, "You shall not make any graven image or any likeness of anything that is in heaven above or in the earth beneath or in the water under the earth. You shall not bow down to them nor serve them, for I, the Lord your God, am a jealous God, visiting the iniquity of the fathers upon the children to the third and fourth generation of them that hate me, and showing mercy to thousands of them that love me and keep my commandments." This is commandment number 2. If you analyze these verses, it basically says that we are to have no idols, no statues, nothing before God, that He is jealous. He wants a personal, deep, living relationship with each of us, and that we are to love Him and keep His commandments. Obviously, we shouldn't bow down to statues, but there are a lot of things, if we're not careful, that can become idols, such as money, cars, television, websites, cell phones, video games, and even ourselves. Just about anything can become an idol before God. God's Word says to us that He wants us to love Him and keep His commandments and put him first in our lives. God is calling us higher than the dirt and the miasma and the pollution of this world. He's calling us up into the pure light and the sunshine of heaven. And He says, "If you love me, keep my commandments." His voice to us today is no idols. He doesn't want any things, especially statues or cars or money or anything else, to be more important to us than a living relationship with Him. That's the second commandment, and you have just heard His voice today.
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0: Depend less upon your own efforts. Repent ye therefore and be converted, that your sins may be blotted out, when the times of refreshing shall come from the presence of the Lord. Acts chapter 3, verse 19. Take courage then, when the burden is heavy, when the work moves slowly and temptations strong and fierce surge in upon you. Cease not your effort, so long as there is one soul to be warned by your words, one soul to be benefited by your example. I entreat you to depend less upon your own efforts and trust more to the power of Christ. Cultivate fortitude, firmness, patience, humility, and self-control. The God whom we serve will arm us with courage in every emergency, but we must abase self and let God be all in all. It was true faith that gave Caleb courage to bear his decided testimony for God, even when fellow workers stood ready to take his life. God wants brave men in his cause today, men who in his strength are not afraid to do and dare. The time is short. How will our cases appear in the judgment? What is now our standing before God? Are we closely examining our own hearts? Are we, by repentance and confession, sending our sins beforehand to the judgment, that they may be blotted out when the times of refreshing shall come? This is an individual work, a work which we cannot safely delay. We should take hold of it earnestly. Our salvation depends upon our sincerity and zeal. Let the cry be awakened in every heart. What must I do to be saved? The adversary of souls is constantly seeking to divert our minds by bringing in side issues. Let us not be deceived. Let enemies handle your name and mine as they please. Let them distort, misrepresent our words and deeds. Let them fabricate falsehoods as best pleases them. We cannot afford to allow our minds to be diverted from Jesus and the preparation of soul which we must have in order to meet him in peace. This passage was taken from the Review and Herald, August 28, 1883. Our Daily Bread, August 11th.
1: I encourage you to be ye doers of the word and not hearers only. Thank you for listening, and be sure to join us tomorrow for your daily devotional reading.

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1: My name is Peggy Tulin. I'm originally from Houston, Texas. We lived in Midland for about 14, 15 years. When my husband had a job offer to move to Detroit, we went, you know, expecting things to be easier as far as financial situations go. And, you know, once we got there, we realized the cost of living there was actually worse than it was here. And so he was working more. He was out of town a lot because he was a truck driver. There was a time when I felt like I was taking care of my girls on my own. In any situation that would come up, he wasn't there. You know, it was just me trying to take care of everything. And I felt kind of angry towards God for that. I felt kind of angry toward my husband for that, you know. And at that point, I was already kind of angry with God because he hadn't been answering my prayers. Of course, my prayers back then were really selfish type prayers. They were more, you know, God, we need more money. We don't, you know, we need financial help. And I just thought, what's the point? God's not listening to me. I don't even want to have anything to do with him anymore. There was one night I had been reading Revelation, and I read through the whole thing, and it made no sense whatsoever to me. And after I finished it, I prayed, Lord, help me to understand what this means. You must want me to understand. It's in your word. I need to know what it means. And so I went on to bed, and a couple of days later, we got a flyer in the mail that said, Amazing Facts presents Revelations Prophecy Seminar. And I was like, wow, that's the answer to prayer. You know, I was so excited, and my husband was too. And so we decided we were going to go to that seminar. And I just knew when I got through the whole seminar, I just knew that's where I was going to be. With Amazing Facts, I have learned so much about the Bible and about how to study the Bible, which was what I needed before, because without knowing how to study the Bible, you can't get to know Jesus. And that's the most amazing thing to me, is that God has led me to the place where I am now, to where I can learn every day more and more about his character and how much he really does love us. Looking back, I'm just happy that he led me the way he did, even though I wasn't really listening. God has a way to just lead you where you need to be and take you down the right path. But I look at my life now and I think, wow, if it could have been that way before and I would have had him in my life this way all along, you know. I don't know. I'm just happy now. I, you know, it doesn't matter what's going on in my life. I'm happy with God.

The words were angry, tight, and cold. We spat out syllables designed to wound, expose, pronounce, condemn. And then we crouch behind dark curtains, grieving for the pain we've caused, the lack of laughter where we live, the friendship stalled or even broken. We cannot see a way back home, and time drags wearily toward night. But there is light and warmth and grace for us. The Bible says God was in Christ, reconciling the world to himself, no longer counting people's sins against them. And he gave us this wonderful message of reconciliation. We reconcile when we restart the conversation pain has paused. We choose to move beyond this dry impasse into the ease and laughter we once knew. Because of grace, our friendly options flower like deserts do from nighttime rain. The miracles of grace first happen to us and then through us. Because we are embraced by God, we learn the language that rebuilds. I'm asking your forgiveness. I want us to be friends again. And somewhere, God, who never pauses or desists, is smiling as we practice grace. The love that saves us makes us kind. So stay in grace.

passage of the eighth psalm, psalm number 8, which reads as follows. O Lord, our Lord, how excellent is thy name in all the earth, who has set thy glory above the heavens.

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1: I'm reading from Exodus chapter 20, verse 7. This is the third commandment of the ten. You shall not take the name of the Lord your God in vain, for the Lord will not hold him guiltless who takes his name in vain. This is number three of the big ten that God wrote with his own finger on solid stone. To take the name of God in vain basically means to use his name, to speak his name irreverently, carelessly, or as a swear word. It also means to call ourselves followers of God and yet to really live like the devil. These are all ways of breaking the third commandment. One time I was down at a river for a quiet afternoon and I saw this little girl. She was about 4 or 5 and she was frolicking in the shallow water and she stubbed her toe and then she just shouted out, "Ouch, oh God, I hurt myself." And she wasn't thinking about God. And I thought about that. I looked at her and I thought, you know, why don't people say, oh Muhammad or oh Buddha or oh Confucius? Why do they use the name of God? And I concluded that the reason is because human hearts naturally are inclined, sinful human hearts, to break God's law. And the Lord says he will not hold us guiltless if we take his name in vain. But the good news is that 2,000 years ago, God became a human and he paid the price. He died on a cruel cross for you and for me so that he could take our guilt and our sin and then forgive us and give us a brand new life, a new start. So we could use his name reverently and respectfully and also live the genuine life and not act like the devil. The third commandment says in God's book, God's law, you shall not take the name of the Lord your God in vain. You have just heard his voice today.
0: If you enjoyed this short devotional with Steve Wolberg, you can hear more messages online at hisvoicetoday.com.

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running theme, I think, of my life. My real father left me when I was just a year old. And my stepfather married my mother when I was not much older than maybe two, and he was an alcoholic. He'd come home, and the minute he got home, he'd start drinking until he passed out on the couch. That was my reality every night. My mom was hardly ever there. I was being raised by a stepdad, and sometimes when he would drink, he would tell me that I was sort of the unwanted baggage that he didn't bargain for. And so I was always feeling like never good enough. My mom, she was fearful that I was going to become an addict like my stepdad and get into trouble, so she put me in a church school, and I thrived. But when I was 12 years of age, I found out she'd been married 5 times, and I was the 6th child, and I never knew my siblings. It kind of rocked my world, and I was angry, and I didn't understand why I had this family that was withheld from me. So when I graduated school, you know, I just kind of went out into the world. You know, I was wild, and I sought relationships. I didn't seek God. I sought relationships. I sought the feeling of love through relationships with men. I went through 3 marriages, and I had 2 children by 2 different marriages in those 3 marriages, and I found myself repeating the same history my mom did. A couple years later, here comes the pandemic. I suffer with autoimmune disease, and all the things that they were saying in the media was frightening, and I was scared to death, and I felt so out of touch with people. You know, I was listening to Doug Batchelor on Amazing Facts on YouTube. I had found that. I didn't listen to the news. I listened to Amazing Facts. I had that always on in my house, and that was my sustaining strength through all of the fear that happened through the pandemic and the lockdowns. God taught me who I am. He became my family. That empty place that I always had, He filled. And then when He started to fill that empty place, He started to show me His truths. And it's brought such a peace to my life. It's brought such a stability to my life. And I know that I belong to Him. God used Amazing Facts to do that for me, to reach into my living room where I was at on days that I couldn't even get off of my couch. And He fed me through that ministry.

0: We stare at photos of our classmates from yesteryear, remembering the giftedness, the ring of laughter, the endless optimism. We were, in no particular order, going to change the world, work for peace, be millionaires by 30, vault to the corporate ladder's top, marry wise and beautiful people, take wonderful vacations. Life seemed an endless banquet. But now we've learned how tough the world is. We've tasted bitterness and sorrow. We've watched great loves grow cold and vanish like the smoke. The competition still exhausts us to get ahead or just catch up. 1,000 times we ask ourselves, what might have been? Regret is still our lowest common denominator. By someone's scale, we should have achieved more, experienced more, acquired more by now. And when we think of all we've promised God, remorse grows even deeper. Which is why we must listen to the gospel often. No one else is saying what the Father always says. Though your sins are like scarlet, I will make them as white as snow. He does not treat us as our sins deserve or repay us according to our iniquities, for as high as the heavens are above the earth, so great is his love for those who fear him. Only grace can overcome regret. With Paul, we practice that abundant life that Jesus came to give us. I do this one thing. I forget about the things behind me and reach out for the things ahead of me. Now, stay in grace.
1: To the Bible and Living Sound. We hope you enjoy the original dramatized audio Bible stories for kids of all ages. We hope that you'll be blessed as you listen and learn from God's Word.
2: Joshua, just listen to this.
3: What is it, Joram?
2: Those wretched Gibeonites have just sent word that the kings of the Amorites are about to attack them, to punish them for having made an alliance with us. And they want us to help them defend their city.
3: Yes, I've been waiting for something like this to happen.
2: Well, surely we aren't going to aid the Gibeonites, are we? Why, just think how they've deceived us. It seems unthinkable that they should even ask such a thing
3: of us. I can understand why you feel as you do, Joram. However, we did make a treaty with the Gibeonites in the name of the Lord God of Israel. So it is now our duty to help them. Besides, sooner or later, we shall have to fight the Amorites. Now is probably as good a time as any.
2: I guess you're right. But those Gibeonites certainly have some nerve.
3: Go quickly, Joram, and order the army to assemble. We'll march in 30 minutes.
2: Yes, sir.
3: O Lord God, thou hast given us victory over all our enemies to this day. But now we must do battle with the Amorites, who are mighty and great in number. Help us, Lord.
4: Fear not the Amorites, Joshua, for they are delivered into thine hand. There shall not a man of them stand before thee.
5: Then Joshua led the soldiers of Israel up to Gibeon, and they fought fiercely with the Amorites.
3: Joram! Bring Hamel to me.
6: Right away, Joshua.
3: Oh, and tell Joab and his men to go and help Ezra take that hill to the south.
6: Yes, sir.
7: You wish to see me, Joshua?
3: Oh, Hamel, yes. Take your men just behind the crest of that hill to the east, and let none of the enemy pass you.
7: Yes, sir.
8: Come on, men!
2: We are doing unbelievably well, Joshua. A large number of the Amorites tried to escape down the road to Beth Horon, But huge hailstones fell upon them and killed, I'm sure, a greater number of them than our soldiers have.
3: As the Lord has promised, he is with us.
2: Look, though, Joshua. The sun is getting low in the sky. Darkness will soon be upon us, and the rest of the Amorites will escape.
3: Yes, if only there was some way to destroy them all before nightfall. Once we finish the Amorites, the way to the sea lies open. We must destroy them all this day.
2: But how? There isn't much time left.
3: Do not fear, Joram. The Lord has promised us the victory. In the name of the Lord God of Israel, sun, stand thou still upon Gibeon, and thou moon in the valley of Ajalon.
6: Amel, here come the men who are to relieve us.
7: Well, I'm sure glad they've arrived. I don't know how we could have held out much longer. I wonder when it's going to get dark. The sun seems to have been standing in one place for hours.
6: Now that you mention it, the sun has been right where it is now for an awfully long time.
7: Well, I don't understand it. I mean, the sun just can't stand still.
6: It ought to be dark by now.
8: That trumpet call is for us, men. We have to fight again. Let's go.
6: Right, Mabel.
5: And the sun obeyed Joshua and stood still for a whole day, so that the children of Israel could conquer the Amorites and destroy them utterly.
2: Now that we've conquered the Amorites, Joshua, the way to the sea is wide open, as well as all the rest of the land of Canaan.
3: Yes. Now for the next step. We must make sure that all the land is divided fairly, for all our people have fought well and have an equal right to the land.
2: Well, what do you have in mind?
3: I'm going to appoint surveyors to make maps of the land.
2: An excellent idea. That way we shall know exactly how large the land is and what it contains.
3: And then I'm going to set up a committee of elders to help me divide the land by lot among the tribes and families. It's a difficult thing to do right. We must be careful not to cause jealousies and bad feelings among the people.
5: So Joshua took the whole land according to all that the Lord had said unto Moses. With the Lord fighting on Israel's side, none of Israel's enemies were able to stand against them.

0: Having defeated the Amorites, Israel was now in possession of a great part of Canaan. Joshua's next task was to divide the land fairly among all the people. With the reports of the surveyors beside him, and with a group of elders to advise him, Joshua began to distribute the land by lot. And the great day came when the family of Ahab and Sharon, with their two children, Shebna and Nahum, received their portion of the land. Full of excitement, the family set out one morning to take a look.
1: It must be just over that next hill. See, there's the brook they told us to look for, and there are those big trees.
2: And there's a stone wall.
3: Oh, the country's just beautiful.
1: We'll have plenty of water.
4: I'm going to run ahead. May I, Mother?
2: Me too.
3: Oh, all right, children.
1: We should be able to see it any moment now.
2: Oh, Ahab, I think I'm going to cry.
1: Now, Sharon. We're coming. Well, here we are at last. Our own land.
2: Home. A place to call home. Oh, kneel down, children, and let's thank God that He's brought us safely here despite great dangers. And that Father came through so many battles without harm.
1: And let us remember the many brave men who died in battle helping Israel regain Canaan, particularly Uncle Nebat. What's the matter, children? Don't you like our new land?
4: It's fine, only...
5: It's full of stones. There's such big stones all over the place. I thought...
3: Children.
1: You thought what, Nahum?
5: Well, I thought it would be all green and full of trees and grapes and...
4: And there isn't any house. You said we live in a real house.
3: I'm ashamed of you children. After God
1: Just
3: gave
1: a moment, Sharon. So you children thought we would just be able to... Walk into a ready-made farm with a house and all the crops planted and animals in the stalls and dinner on the table?
4: I guess so, Father.
1: Well, I suppose some families did just that. But this is what we were given. This is the land God wants us to have. We'll make the finest farm in all Canaan out of this piece of ground.
5: I'm going to help you, Father.
4: Me too?
1: That's better. At least we don't have to kill giants like Caleb did. All we have to do is carry away stones.
5: What giants, Father?
1: The sons of Anak.
4: Who are they?
1: Well, that's quite a story. You see, old Caleb was one of the 12 men Moses sent to spy out the land of Canaan 45 years ago.
4: Wasn't Joshua one of them, too?
1: Yes, he was. But just imagine, Caleb's now 85 years old, and when it became his turn to receive land, he asked Joshua for Mount Hebron, where the giants, the sons of Anak, still lived. You see, Moses had promised him that land, and he felt strong enough, even in his old age, to go and drive the giants out. You think you'd rather fight with giants than clear our land of stones?
5: I'll carry stones, Father.
1: Well, let's get started.
0: Eventually, all the land was divided among the children of Israel. Everyone received a share. Everyone except Joshua, who waited to the last. And he asked for the city of Timnath-Serah on Mount Ephraim. And Israel gave it to Joshua, and he rebuilt it and lived there in peace. So Israel made an end of dividing the country, and the land rested from war. Many years later, when Joshua was old and stricken in age, he called Israel together and addressed them, saying,
6: Ye have seen all that the Lord your God hath done unto the Canaanites because of you. For the Lord your God is he that hath fought for you. Be ye therefore very courageous to keep and to do all that is written in the book of the law of Moses, that ye turn not aside therefrom to the right hand or to the left. But if it seems evil unto you to serve the Lord, choose you this day whom ye will serve, whether the gods which your fathers served that were on the other side of the flood, or the gods of the Amorites in whose land ye dwell.
7: God forbid that we should forsake the Lord.
6: Ye are witnesses against yourselves that ye have chosen the Lord to serve him.
8: The Lord our God we will serve, and his voice we will obey.
0: So Joshua made a covenant with the people that they would serve the Lord all the days of their lives. And it came to pass after these things that Joshua, the son of Nun, the servant of the Lord, died, being 110 years old. And they buried him in the border of his inheritance in Timnath-Serah, which is in Mount Ephraim.

So ended a long and important chapter in the story of the people of Israel. How far they had come from bondage in Egypt, through great hardships in the wilderness, to regain the land of their ancestors, which the Lord had promised them.

0: strange gods before me. Thou shalt not make to thyself a graven thing. Thou shalt not take the name of the Lord thy God in vain. Remember that thou keep holy the Sabbath day. 6 days shalt thou labor, and shalt do all thy works. But on the seventh day is the Sabbath of the Lord thy God.
1: God's everlasting law was given to Moses on Mount Sinai. In the plains of Moab by Jordan near Jericho, the Lord spake again to Moses, giving him the civil laws of Israel, among which were,
0: when ye be come over Jordan into the land of Canaan, ye shall appoint you cities of refuge, that the slayer may flee thither which killeth any person. They shall be cities of refuge from the avenger. These cities shall be a refuge both for the children of Israel and for the stranger and for the sojourner among them, that everyone that killeth any person unawares.
2: Stop dreaming and work those bellows faster.
3: Yes, sir.
2: That's better.
4: Good morning, sir.
2: Morning. Stranger, aren't you?
4: Yes, sir. I'm from the south, a few miles.
2: What can I do for you?
4: A city of refuge. How far is it from here?
2: Shechem is the nearest one. It's about 15 miles.
4: What's the nearest and quickest way to get there?
2: Most people go by the... You seeking refuge for yourself?
4: Yes, sir.
2: Evidently, you killed a man.
4: Well, I didn't mean to. It was an accident.
2: Now, that doesn't make any difference. Your innocence or guilt will be decided upon by the judges and elders of Shechem. Oh, is someone chasing you?
4: Yes, sir, the Avenger.
2: Oh, a lad, draw the front flap. Now, hurry now. How close behind you is the Avenger?
4: A matter of minutes only, sir.
2: Then I guess I'd better take you to Shechem myself. I know a shortcut. I'll get you there safely.
4: Why are you doing all this for me, a stranger?
2: You're entitled to the protection of Shechem, one of the 6 cities of refuge. And as a loyal Israelite, it's my duty to get you there so you'll have a fair trial. Well, there she is. Shechem. Ever been here before?
4: No, sir, but it certainly is a beautiful city. Mountains on both sides. Green and fertile, the valley.
2: Shechem is closely associated with the history of us Israelites. It was here, or near here, that Abraham pitched his first camp in the land of Canaan. Jacob and his 12 sons settled here. Joseph, one of the sons of Jacob, who became the great Egyptian prime minister, is buried here. 2 other sons of Jacob, Simeon and Levi, massacred the male population of Shechem for insulting their sister. More recently, Joshua delivered his farewell address here at Shechem. The city itself...
4: There they are. The eldest brother of the man I killed, together with his father and other brothers. They're catching up with us.
2: Have no fear. You're safe now.
4: But we're still outside the city wall.
2: But we are within 1/2 mile of the city, and that is considered part of the city. According to the civil law, the exact distance is 3,000 feet from the wall. Entirely around the city.
5: We are here to judge this man in accordance with the civil law laid down by Moses under the command of God himself. You have heard the evidence of both sides. What say you?
3: I think he is guilty.
5: All in agreement, let it be known in the usual manner.
6: I do.
7: I think he's guilty.
5: All who think this man is not guilty, let it herewith be known. You are found guilty, and in accordance with the civil law of Israel, you must leave this city of refuge. The legal avenger may do what pleases him when and if he catches up with you. Next case. You are next.
4: Yes, sir.
5: Your name?
4: Jockton, sir.
5: Your city of residence?
4: Ofra, sir.
5: Occupation?
4: Vineyard husbandman, sir.
5: You are acquainted with the laws of trial by the congregation here in this city of refuge?
4: Yes, sir.
5: You agree to abide by the verdict?
4: I do.
5: Very well, then. Tell us your story in as few words as possible.
4: Well, sir, it happened the day that my younger son and I were out in the...
5: You have all heard the evidence of both sides in this case. Have each of you made your decision?
6: I have.
7: Sure, Maiden.
5: Do you find him guilty as charged? Innocent?
6: Innocent.
7: Innocent.
5: According to Israel's civil laws outlined by God himself, you are innocent and are herewith accorded official sanctuary. You shall abide in the city, safe from your avenger, until the death of the high priest, at which time you may return to the place of your present residence. If at any time you step outside the official limits of this city, and your avenger find and catch you, he shall be free of the law if he shall take your life.
1: And thus were the civil laws relative to murder and manslaughter administered in the days of the judges of Israel.
8: You may come forward, General.
9: Long live the king.
8: Your request for an audience, and it was important.
9: Yes, your majesty.
8: Well, what is it?
9: Your majesty, you are Jabin, the great and powerful king of Canaan that reigneth in Hazor. You are mighty. Your word and your wisdom spread far and wide. And
8: Yes. I already know those things. Just tell me what you want and be done with it.
9: O king, I am Sisera, general of all thy hosts of soldiers. I am well acquainted with the comings and goings of the Israelite people who have invaded our land. And I...
8: To the point.
9: Israel wins battles when their God is pleased with them. When they disobey their God and he is angry, they lose battles. Your Majesty, at the present time, all in Israel are doing evil in the sight of their God.
8: You think it is the proper time to attack them?
9: Yes, Your Majesty.
8: You're right, General. Absolutely right. Prepare the army. We will make a surprise attack on Israel as soon as you are ready.
10: Oh, we've done it, Your Majesty. We've defeated the Israelites. They are now subject to your wise rule.
8: Oh, I'll make slaves out of them. Exact a high tribute.
9: Long live the king.
8: General, I sent for you because we face a serious situation.
9: Relative to the Israelites, Your Majesty.
8: Yes, that's exactly what I mean.
9: Oh, I doubt if it can be as serious as you think, Your Majesty. They have served us now for 20 years, and I doubt if they will even try to free themselves after so long a time.
8: But they are. That's just it. And a woman is doing it.
9: A woman, Your Majesty?
8: Yes. She is supposed to be a prophet of the Israelite God. Her name is Deborah. At any rate, she and a soldier, by name Barak, have gotten together 10,000 armed men to do battle against us.
9: You are worried, Your Majesty, over 10,000 soldiers.
8: No, but the Israelites again worship and obey their God, which means that he will work for them, perform miracles if necessary.
9: These things are sure, Your Majesty?
8: They come directly from Heber. Heber said at this very minute, the prophetess Deborah, together with Barak, is at Mount Tabor with 10,000 soldiers of Naphtali and Zebulun.
9: Your orders, Your Majesty?
8: Get together all our chariots of iron. No foot soldier can survive against chariots of iron. How many do we have now, General?
9: About 900, Your Majesty.
8: Get them ready, and the army. We march to Mount Tabor tomorrow.
9: Yes, Your Majesty. Still, if I may say so, sire, I doubt if we need worry very much with a woman at the head of the enemy army.
6: Well, Barak, today is the day in which the Lord will deliver General Sisera and his army into our hands. Get thee up, lead the army down from the mountain, and battle the army of Sisera. Sisera, King Jabin's general, will escape, but he shall be delivered into the hand of a woman.
7: What do you think, driver?
11: The battle is lost, sir.
7: Just what I think. I think I'm going to get off this chariot and try to escape on foot. If I were you, I'd do the same.

0: Sisera.
1: Yes, I'm general of King Jabin's army.
0: What are you doing here?
1: It is not there peace between thy house and King Jabin?
0: Yes.
1: Well, our army has just been defeated by the Israelite army, and I want a safe place to hide.
0: I'll be right out.
2: You escaped from the fighting?
1: Yes. When I saw that we had no chance against the Israelites, I fled.
2: Come in, my lord, and fear not, for we're at peace with thy king.
1: You're very kind. But I'm thirsty, so give me, I pray thee, a little water to drink.
2: I'll do better than that, my lord. Here's some milk. Drink thy fill.
1: Oh, thank you. It's very refreshing.
2: Perhaps you'd better hide if the Israelite army is pursuing you.
1: They are.
2: Then lie down here. That's it. Now, I'll keep you covered with this mantle.
1: I wonder if you'd stand in the doorway. And if anyone comes to inquire, tell them that there is no one here. I think I'll go to sleep. I'm terribly weary.
2: There, now, rest at ease, my lord, and sleep. I shall see that no man disturbs you. At last he's asleep. Now to give him what he deserves. Let's see if I... here's a long nail. And this hammer, just what I want. Here comes someone now. I hope it's one of the Israelite soldiers. And I'll run out to meet him. There he is, Barak, sir. Sisera, general of King Jabin's army. The Lord has delivered him into my hands, and he died the death of a traitor and coward. God has this day caused Israel to prevail against Jabin, king of Canaan.
3: We say get out, and we mean what we say. Now get out.
4: Why should I leave? I'm a son of Gilead as well as you and the others.
3: Yes, but your mother was a strange woman, and we're not going to share father's inheritance with the son of a harlot. So get out, or we'll throw you out. You'll be lucky to get away with your life. Are we understood?
4: All right, I'll go. But a lot of my friends will go with me.
3: Good riddance.
4: Whoa there. Well, fellas, I think we've gone far enough. The people here in the land of Tob will probably welcome us. Well, any place is as good as any other place. All of you in favor of finding a place here in Tob? Making it our home?
5: Yes,
4: everybody. Welcome to the land of Tob, stranger. It's my privilege to welcome you here, even as I was once welcomed years ago. May I ask where you're from?
6: Gilead, sir.
4: Gilead? That's my home. I'm a native of Gilead.
6: Yes, we know, Jephthah.
4: You know my name?
6: We do. We came all the way here especially to see you, Jephthah.
4: What do you want of me?
6: We are elders of Gilead. The Ammonites make war against Israel.
4: Yes, so I hear. And you're losing the war, too, I understand.
6: We need a leader of strength and experience. We are come to ask you to return to Gilead and to be captain of our forces.
4: Years ago, your people hated me, expelled me from my father's house. Now you're in distress and you come begging my help. Do you actually expect me to help you?
6: You're an experienced soldier, a fighter.
4: I'm experienced, all right, because of you. I was forced to become a soldier of fortune, leading a band raiding caravans and extracting a heavy toll for safe passage through Tob.
7: If I do go with you and become your general and fight the Ammonites, and the Lord delivers them into my hand, will you make me your ruler?
6: We will, and the Lord be witness between us. If we do not do so, according to thy words...
8: Your Majesty.
9: Yes, Scribe.
8: Messengers from Jephthah are come from Israel, asking why His Majesty makes war with them.
9: Why do I make war against the Israelites? What a silly question.
5: Send word back
8: Jephthah,
5: to...
8: Jephthah, your majesty.
5: Never heard of him.
8: He's really an outlaw, your majesty. Leads a band of outlaws. But he's a good soldier in general. He'll give us a hard battle.
5: Well, send word to him that we make war to get back the land Israel took from us when they came from Egypt.
7: Tell your king that we did not take the land from him, but from Sion, king of the Amorites. We took the land from him and have possessed it and dwelled in it for 300 years. Why have you not recovered the land before if you truly think we took it from you? Your quarrel is with the children of Sion, not us.
5: Scribe, send word to Jephthah that I refuse to stop this war. We will fight to the finish. His finish.

0: O Lord God of Israel, I have sinned greatly against thee. Forgive me, I pray thee. The Ammonites do evil against Israel, thy people. So, O Lord, deliver them into my hands. And it shall be that if thou shalt deliver Ammon into my hand, that when I return to my home, whatsoever first cometh out of my door to meet me shall be given to thee, O Lord, and I shall offer it up for a burnt offering.
1: And the Lord delivered Ammon into Jephthah's hand, and he smote them from Arover, even till thou come to Minnith, even 20 cities. Thus the Ammonites were subdued before the children of Israel. And Jephthah returned to his home in Mizpah, and as he came near unto the house, behold, the only daughter came out to meet him.
2: Oh, father!
0: No, no, oh, my daughter!
2: I'm so glad you're back from the war. I love you, father.
0: Oh, oh, daughter, I love you too.
2: You don't sound very happy, father.
0: Oh, it's you, my daughter, my only daughter.
2: Me? What have I done?
0: Oh, it's what I've done, and it troubles me.
2: Oh, well, think no more about it, father. You're home now, and we can be together again like we used to be.
0: Oh, alas, my daughter. I made a promise unto God, and I just can't go back on my promise.
2: Of course you can't, father. That would be a disgrace.
0: But I promised the Lord that... Oh, it has to do with you.
2: My father, if thou hast promised the Lord, do so to me, whatever it is according to thy promise, for God did bless you and make you victorious over the Ammonites.
0: But I promised to sacrifice whatever came first out of the door to greet me.
2: Sacrifice? And it was me. Oh, father, you must do it. No. Just let me have 2 months that I may go up and down upon the mountain and be with my companions.
0: Oh, my daughter.
2: No tears, father. The thing has to be done. There's no backing out now, so... So fear not, father. I shall be ready to do thy promise in 2 months.
1: And it became a custom in Israel that the daughters of all the Israelites went yearly to lament the daughter of Jephthah, the Gileadite, who gave up her life in accordance with the promise of her father.
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4: Hello, friends. This is Doug Batchelor. How about an amazing fact? Howard Hughes was born in Humble, Texas, on Christmas Eve 1905. Following the premature deaths of his mother, then his father, at 18, Howard took over the profitable family tool business in Houston. His ambitions were anything but humble. He wanted to be the richest man alive and to be the top film producer and top aviator. He basically managed all three, winning international fame by his early 20s. At various points in his life, he owned a motion picture studio, mining properties, a tool company, a medical research institute, gambling casinos, and a vast amount of real estate and hotels in Las Vegas. He owned several airlines and aircraft companies. Among the planes he helped design and build was the HL-4 Hercules, better known as the Spruce Goose. It was actually built of birch with no spruce. A massive flying boat weighing 190 tons completed just after World War II. The Hercules flew only one time for 1 mile with Hughes at the controls. He socialized with the rich and powerful and dated a string of Hollywood stars. Young Howard was living life in the fast lane, and flying fast was his first passion. He set several records in planes he helped design. Then one day, while test flying a prototype, he crashed and nearly died. While recuperating, Howard Hughes became dependent on pain relievers.

0: Over time, his behavior became increasingly more eccentric. He dropped out of the social spotlight and became hyper-paranoid about germs. For one seven-month stretch, he had a private pilot secretly fly him around the Southwest, where he would stay alone in a darkened motel room, spending endless hours obsessively watching movies. By 1966, at the age of 60, he was the world's wealthiest man. But he lived in constant fear of contagious disease. People who worked for him had to frequently wash their hands and wear white gloves. He would often burn his clothing, fearing that he'd been around anybody who had any contact with illness. Towards the end of his life, he was daily injecting codeine and taking Valium. He never bathed, ate candy bars till his teeth rotted out, because he never brushed them. He wore tissue boxes on his feet, never cut his hair, and his nails, finger and toenails, grew grotesquely long. His once strapping 6'4" frame shrank to barely 90 pounds. While flying to a hospital in Houston in 1976, he died of kidney failure and malnutrition. The FBI insisted on taking fingerprints to confirm that this pitiful shell of a man was indeed the legendary Howard Hughes. Jesus asks the question, "For what will it profit a man if he gains the whole world and loses his own soul? Or what will a man give in exchange for his soul?" Stay with us, friends. We're going to learn more as Amazing Facts brings you this edition of Bible Answers Live.
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0: I'm so thankful that you are listening, and I'm just going to take this as a sign God's arranged an appointment, a divine providence, that you're tuned in to Bible Answers Live. 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We've got several lines open. So now is a great time to pick up the phone and make that call. You have some Bible question that's been tickling your curiosity. We'll do our best to search the Word together and find the answer. My name is Doug Batchelor.
1: And my name is John Ross. Good evening, Pastor Doug. Good evening, listening friends. Before we get into our questions this evening, let's start with prayer. Dear Lord, once more, we thank you for this opportunity to study the Bible. We thank you for this medium through radio that we can share this Bible study with so many. We ask that you be with us tonight, be with those who are listening and those who call in. In Jesus' name, amen.
0: Amen.
1: The program started with an amazing fact about Howard Hughes, who accomplished so much, at least from the perspective of the world in fame and fortune, but yet at the end of his life, he kind of went crazy. Almost reminds us of King Nebuchadnezzar that had it all, but he himself went crazy.
0: Yeah, the Bible tells a story about a man who basically was very proud and driven. Mm-hmm. One of the greatest kings of antiquity was Nebuchadnezzar, and he walked one day, and God had given him a dream in chapter 4 of Daniel, warning him against his pride. And while walking on the balcony one day, surveying his wealth, he said, "Is not this the great Babylon that I've created?" And he suddenly went mad and groveled like an animal, like Howard Hughes. His fingernails became long and grotesque. The Bible says they were like bird's claws. And his hair was matted, and he was living like an animal. Until he turned his eyes towards heaven. At the end of 7 years, he turned back to God, and he was saved from his insanity. And, you know, we almost pity Howard Hughes, who had so much wealth and yet was so miserable and so lonely and lived in such fear. And I was sharing with you just before the program, this amazing fact is interesting to me because I was born in Burbank. My father was in the aviation business. He knew Howard Hughes. Howard Hughes wrote to my mother and asked her to date him. And she was married to my father at the time. She was a model and an actress. She said no. But just, you know, to see what happened to him as a result of, you know, the wealth and just living for this earthly empire, to die in such a pitiful way. Some people may not deteriorate physically and mentally the way Howard Hughes did, but anybody who is living for earthly wealth, building their kingdom in this world, they are spiritually eroding just like that man did. Mm-hmm. And if your trust is in money, and you know it's really sad, there are preachers now that are basically saying the purpose of salvation is God wants you to be wealthy and healthy and wise. And the Bible really doesn't teach that earthly wealth is to be the goal of the Christian. As a matter of fact, Jesus teaches the antithesis of that. Mm-hmm. He said it's harder for a rich man to get into heaven than a camel to go through the eye of a needle. And I don't know how so many of these pastors can just completely ignore that glaring statement of Christ.
2: You know, in the book of Revelation, we have Christ's counsel to the churches. There is one church, Smyrna, that was very poor as far as the goods of this world, but Jesus says, you are rich. And then on the other hand, we have Christ's counsel to the church of Laodicea, and Laodicea was a very rich church, but
0: Jesus says, worldly things, yeah.
2: But he says, you are poor spiritually.
0: Yeah.
2: So there seems to be a connection between trusting in our earthly possessions instead of trusting in God.
0: Is our security in our relationship with God as our treasure in heaven, or are we trusting in our kingdom down here? Mm-hmm. We're looking for our happiness in this life. In the end, it'll be a pitiful end if Jesus said, what profit is it if you gain the whole world and lose your soul? Here's this man, Howard Hughes, richest man in the world. He's living in darkened hotel rooms, walking around with Kleenex boxes on his feet, living in constant fear of germs. And because without God, I think demons just basically harassed him until he went mad.
2: Mm.
0: But then you can have somebody who is poor, but when they have a relationship with Jesus, they are rich. Mm. And everybody can have those riches tonight. We have a free offer talking about that through trusting in God, you can find real wealth.
2: The study guide that we have tonight, which is our free offer, is entitled In God We Trust. 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The study guide is In God We Trust. It's an amazing fact study guide. You'll enjoy it. We also like to begin with a few internet questions. The first one tonight, Pastor Doug, I came across a Bible question that puzzled me. How could corn be mentioned so many times in the Bible when it originated in North America a long time after the Bible was written?
0: That's a good question. I remember when I first was reading the Bible, I had enough history to realize that Indian corn, yellow corn, that is so popular in especially in North America, wasn't discovered until the Americas were discovered. And here Jesus is talking about corn. I later learned that the word corn is found in the old English translations of the Bible. That was a generic word for the kernel of any grain. It was often called corn, just the way the old English uses the word meat to talk about food. We say the meat of a nut.
2: Mm-hmm.
0: So if you look in newer translations, it'll call it grain, or it might even say wheat if it ever specifies. But corn was a generic term. And we always think in America it's talking about yellow corn. It's not in the Bible. They knew it didn't exist back then.
2: All right, good. Well, the next question is, some say that Jesus turned water into grape juice and not wine. However, why would people in his town or in this town call him a drunkard if they had never seen him drink wine? And why is it that they said that Jesus came eating and drinking?
0: Yeah, that's found in Matthew 11:19. Jesus said, and he's talking about John the Baptist. You have to read things in context, otherwise they lose the whole meaning. They were saying, why do the disciples of John fast? And John was a Nazarene. He neither drank anything from the grape, not even grape juice. They drank water, and they often fasted. They lived very austere, Spartan lives. And Jesus said, and on the other hand, you didn't like and believe John, and here he was fasting, and you don't believe me, and you accuse me. He's talking about his adversaries. that you accuse me of eating and drinking, and they say, behold, this man is gluttonous and a wine bibber and a friend of publicans and sinners. Well, we need to ask ourselves, yes, they accused him of eating and drinking, also accused him of being a glutton. Was Jesus a glutton? Did he, you know, gluttony's a sin.
2: Mm-hmm.
0: They also accused Jesus of having a demon. Was he demon? Yeah, they accused Jesus of Sabbath breaking. They accused him of all kinds of things. They accused him of being a Samaritan. Well, he wasn't a Samaritan. Because they accused him of these things because he associated with publicans and sinners, doesn't mean that he participated in their sins. And Jesus, while he may have drunk grape juice, Jesus did not endorse the drinking of alcohol.
2: Just another verse that goes along with that in 1 Corinthians 6:10, it tells us that drunkards shall not inherit the kingdom of God. So how could Jesus be a drunkard? At least he was accused of that, but how could Jesus be a drunkard? Because drunkards cannot even enter the kingdom of God.
0: Right. So I don't believe Jesus ever drank fermented grape juice. I think at the cross they offered him a drug to dull the pain, and once he tasted and realized what it was, he turned away. He wouldn't drink it.
2: Mm-hmm.
0: And so that tells how strongly he felt about that. Even when the Bible says, give wine to him that's ready to perish, Christ was perishing, he still wouldn't take it. So I think it's really a stretch to have Jesus being a drinker.
2: We have a book that deals with this subject, and there's a lot of questions that people have about alcohol and the Christian. If you'd like to learn more, call our resource number, 1-800-835-6747, and you can ask for the booklet, Alcohol and the Christian. Again, the number is 1-800-835-6747. And if you would like to call to give us a question tonight, to get your question on the air, the number is 1-800-463-7297. 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And we do have some lines that are still open. And we'll go to our first caller for this evening. Joseph is listening on WMCA, listening from New York. Welcome to the program, Joseph.
3: Pastor Ross. What I want to ask was, I was reading John, I believe it's 9:5,
0: okay,
3: where it says that unless you're born of the water and the Spirit, you shall not enter into the kingdom of heaven.
0: Yes.
3: Now, I understand, to my understanding, does water mean baptism? The reason I ask that is, I was told at one time that you don't have to be baptized to go to heaven. Could I please have your answer?
0: Yeah, baptism is a very important teaching where Jesus says that, the last statement of Christ is to go therefore teach all nations, baptizing them. And again, Christ says, and that's Matthew 28, and in Mark chapter 16, Jesus said that whoever believes and is baptized shall be saved. Baptism is as important to a Christian as a marriage ceremony is to, a wedding ceremony is to a marriage. Baptism is the ceremony by which we are married to Christ and accept his covenant. It represents a death to the old life, a burial of the old person, and a new birth, a resurrection. So that's why Jesus says in the Gospel of John chapter 3, unless you're born of the water and born of the Spirit, you cannot enter the kingdom of heaven. Now, there are going to be people who will be in heaven who maybe were not baptized. Of course, you got everybody in the Old Testament where they didn't practice baptism. A lot of people are going to be in heaven who maybe didn't know about the practice. But if someone's on their deathbed and they accept Jesus, Joseph, Jesus isn't going to say, well, I can't let you into heaven because you weren't baptized.
3: Mm.
0: The Lord looks on the heart. It is a ceremony.
3: Yes.
0: People are not saved by the H2O that is in a baptismal pool.
3: That's true.
0: They're washed from their sins in the blood of Christ symbolically.
3: You just mentioned something, Pastor, concerning Jesus and wine. Didn't he drink wine at the Last Supper?
0: Yeah, but it was unfermented. And one reason we know that is the Bible tells us that new wine, you've got new wine and old wine.
3: Mm-hmm.
0: Jesus said you don't put new wine in old wineskins. New wine is grape juice.
3: So they were drinking grape juice at the Last Supper?
0: Yeah, because Christ said, I will not drink of this, and this is in Matthew, I forget the verse, it's during the Last Supper in Matthew. I will not drink of this again until I drink it with you new. He uses the word new in the Father's kingdom. In other words, we're going to drink new wine together in the Father's kingdom. You see, Joseph, you probably have heard that the bread at the Last Supper was unleavened bread. They were not to have any leaven in the bread because leaven is a process of fermentation. It's a sign of sin. Likewise, the grape juice was not to be fermented either.
3: I didn't know that.
0: Unfermented bread, unfermented grape juice, types of the blood, the perfect body of Christ. Those symbols should be pure.
3: That's why he turned away from the wine that was offered him on the cross.
0: Exactly.
3: Good answer.
2: You know, we have a book, Joseph, dealing, just to come back for the first question that you mentioned on baptism, we have a study guide that deals with the whole subject of baptism, and you can get that if you call our resource number. It's 1-800-835-6747, and the study guide is Purity and Power, dealing with the important subject of baptism. So, you know, that'll explain a lot more related to that.
0: I think that'll help.
2: All right. Well, thanks for your call, Joseph. We'll go to our next caller then. Scott is listening on the internet from Houston, Texas. Welcome to the program, Scott.
4: Hi. I have a question of Matthew chapter 6, particularly verse 20 and 21 and verse 25 through 34.
0: Okay.
4: Particularly, I mean, I use those verses to comfort my situation. And but my situation, for example, I have two kids. I'm 40 years old, and I have absolutely no retirement. My wife, or I have no retirement at all.
0: Okay.
4: And I can't help but worry about that occasionally, you know, just thinking, gosh, you know, I don't want to be a burden on my children. And, but, you know, I want to put my kids through Christian education. And when I, you know, I comfort myself with these verses, but, you know, my family and even my Christian friends tell me, you know, it's foolish not to save for retirement or invest for your retirement. You just, you know, you don't want to do that. And so I just kind
0: of wondering what the balance is for a Christian when it comes to faith and retirement and storing your money in heaven.
4: Right. I'd like to know. I would just like to know that, you know, I have absolutely zero retirement. But when I read these verses, to me, it tells me that I shouldn't have to worry about that. I shouldn't even store up money for retirement. You know, because sometimes I think even if I had money to spare, I would want to use it. I wouldn't want to store it when somebody could be in need of it right now, you know.
0: There's several verses I could share with you. First of all, the study guide that we mentioned at the beginning of the program called In God We Trust is perfect for your question. So ask for that. I'll give you a brief answer also. But ask for the free study guide, please, and call the resource number at the end of your question.
4: Okay.
0: Solomon tells people to behold the ant, which stores its food in the summer so that it can survive in the winter. It is not a lack of faith for a Christian to have some reserve. When God told Noah he was going to destroy the world because of the flood, Noah stored food on the ark in preparation for that.
4: Mm-hmm.
0: I like what John Wesley said. John Wesley was a great man of faith. He said there's a balance for the Christian that you want to strive for, and I'm paraphrasing, where you earn all you can, you save all you can, and you give all you can. And there, you divide your resources those three ways as a Christian. It tells us that a righteous man lays up an inheritance for his children. So there's certainly nothing wrong with having something in reserve to leave for your children and maybe even your grandchildren. It could be irresponsible to, make no provision for the future. Now, Jesus, when he sent out the apostles preaching, he asked them to go by faith and to live totally unencumbered. But I don't know that that was a mandate for all believers. Because, you know, Paul talks about those who are rich in this world's good, that they should be willing to minister, but he doesn't say liquidate.
4: Right. What about a person like me who's just struggling just to, you know, to take care of my family, for example?
0: How do you save anything?
4: I can't help it. I'm sorry?
0: And you're wondering, how do you save and still maintain your family?
4: Right. I mean, well, for example, it's everything I can do just to
0: pay the bills.
4: My family, right?
0: Yeah.
4: And plus, even with the hope of, you know, like I said, I want to send my kids to have Christian. I want them to have Christian education, and I know that's going to be a struggle.
0: You know what I think the best thing would be for you is, Scott, there is a website that I have no apologies about recommending. It is called Crown Ministries, and I think it's .org, Crown Ministries. It is a Christian website started by Larry Burkett where they specialize in giving Christian financial counsel with biblical perspectives. And your questions are really right up the alley, and I hope you'll take advantage of our free offer and go to the website, if you can do that, of Crown Ministries, and they've got great biblical counsel for Christians in your very situation.
2: Scott, let me make sure you know the name of that study guide that we're offering tonight, In God We Trust. And all you need to do is call the resource number, 1-800-835-6747, and just ask for that free study guide. Our next call is Christine, listening on KFIA, Sacramento, California. Welcome to the program.
5: Thank you.
0: Hi, Christine. Get real close to your phone.
5: Okay. Can you hear me well?
0: That's better.
5: Okay. My question is on Judges chapter 20.
0: Okay.
5: The story of some men of the tribe of Benjamin who had done a wicked thing.
0: Oh, yeah. I know the story.
5: Okay. And the gentleman who was wronged called the other tribes of Israel, and they came together and they asked counsel of God if they should go up to battle. And God said, go up, and they did. And
0: they lost the first battle.
5: They lost the first battle. And they,
0: and
5: lost,
0: they lost
5: the
0: second
5: battle. Yes, so you know where I'm going with my question.
0: Why did God tell them to go, and they didn't win?
5: Right.
0: Okay, for our friends, let me just give a quick review, Christine. There is this, it's actually a very powerful spiritual story, because that man is a type of Christ. His wife that runs to Bethlehem, and she basically says she played the harlot, she was unfaithful. He loved her, forgave her, brought her home. It's a type of Christ pursuing the church. He was a priest. He's bringing her back to the house of God, and Christ is taking us back to the house of God. En route, she is assaulted by the people, the men of Benjamin, and she dies with her hands on the threshold. That's where the blood of the Passover was placed. And so it's got a lot of spiritual meaning in this story. But then, when the man divides her body 12 ways, you know, in Revelation 12, you got that woman with 12 stars. It's a type of the church.
2: Mm-hmm.
0: He sends it to the tribes and says, look, do we still believe in the law of God? Are we going to vindicate this terrible evil? They did not have a police force back then. And the people of God said, yes, we will. God said, I'm with you. They lost the first two battles, and they said, Lord, what's wrong? He waited until they really humbled themselves and said, okay, if you had won the first battle or the second battle, you would have taken credit. I'm wanting to know two things. First of all, are you so committed to justice that you're willing to die for it? Secondly, he's wanting to know, have you humbled yourself so I can give you the victory? And when they really humbled themselves and they said, we are committed, if it takes every last man, to lay our lives down to have justice in the land of Israel, then he gave them a very complete victory, the third battle. So I think that's one reason that God said, yeah, I want you to go to battle. And but they went into battle trusting in themselves the first two times, and he couldn't give them victory. They trusted in their they had superior numbers.
5: Yeah.
0: And you'll find whenever God's people go into battle with superior numbers trusting themselves, they never did well. If they had inferior numbers, as long as they trusted God, they did okay.
2: I think also just the gravity of the situation. Here is one of the tribes that was almost wiped out because of his sin. That's not something that God takes lightly. It was a serious thing that happened. And
0: Benjamin used to be one of the biggest tribes until that event.
2: And it affected the whole of Israel, not just Benjamin, but everyone suffered as a result.
0: That's right.
5: So perhaps the two first losses were a merciful thing for Benjamin, giving them opportunity.
0: Yeah, and I also think that God was letting them know they had, up until this point, this is the end of Judges, and you know, all through the book of Judges it says every man did what was right in his own eyes. They had not been executing the law of God. They had not been following the ways, the teachings of Moses, and God was saying, "Look, you're not gonna correct the evil in one or two battles. If you've let things go this long, it may take several battles to win." There's a lot of lessons in there.
5: Mm-hmm.
0: I hope that helps a little, Christine.
5: It does. Thank you very much. I appreciate it.
0: All right. God bless, and thanks for your question.
2: Our next call is Gabriel, listening on WMCA from Hoboken, New Jersey.
0: I was waiting to hear you say Hoboken. Hoboken, that's where Frank Sinatra's from.
2: All right.
6: Good day, Pastor.
0: He's a foreigner. Sorry, Gabriel.
6: You know, no problem. Good day, Pastors.
0: Hi, how are you doing?
6: Quickly, my question is, will the Antichrist reveal himself before the rapture? The reason why I'm asking this question is due to that verse in 2 Thessalonians 2, verse 3, where it states, let no one deceive you by any means, for that they would not come unless the falling away comes first, and the man of sin is revealed, the son of perdition.
0: Yes. I believe that the Antichrist will reveal himself before Christ returns and we're caught up to meet him, because Jesus said there'll be many false Christs and false prophets.
6: Okay.
0: And he says that prior to the statements about the second coming.
6: Mm.
0: So I do believe that Satan's masterpiece of deception, where he impersonates Christ through this Antichrist being, happens before the second coming. Now, the Antichrist spoken of in 2 Thessalonians 2:3 is more than just this final masterpiece of Satan's deception.
6: Oh.
0: The Antichrist, keep in mind, the word Antichrist doesn't appear in Revelation. The Antichrist is found in 1 and 2 John. And John says, even now there are many Antichrists. Isn't that right?
6: Right.
0: So, the Antichrist power began even in the days of John, back when Revelation was written, or you know, during that first century. And it really began to grow about the 5th century, this Antichrist power. You know, we've got a lesson that you would really enjoy, and it's called, Who is the Antichrist? Well, you'll have to call a phone number. We'll send it for free.
6: Awesome.
0: But it's a lesson on the Antichrist.
6: One last question quickly. I mean, I'm seriously, like, is he alive and well today as we speak? Like, is he, like,
0: yes.
6: working in the mist? Yeah?
0: You read this lesson. Anyone who wants a copy of this lesson, you owe it to yourself. It's not the Left Behind scenario that's become so popular. I think that's fictitious. But the Antichrist is very much in place today.
6: Oh, man.
0: You ought to get this lesson. It'll blow your socks off.
6: Thanks. Go for it.
0: Okay.
2: All right, let me give you the number to call. It's 1-800-835-6747. And the free offer is...
0: The Antichrist. It's a study guide on the Antichrist.
2: Right. And we'll send that out to you. Just call that number. And it's an important lesson. I think you'll really enjoy it.
0: All right, friends. We're going to take a break. You can hear the music in the background in just a moment. And then we'll come back with more Bible questions. If you have, if you'd like more information, you can also go to the Amazing Facts website, and that is simply amazingfacts.org. 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We'll be right back.
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2: And my name is John Ross. And let me just remind our friends before we go to the phone lines, the free offer for tonight is In God We Trust. 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And our next caller is Robert, and he is calling from New York, New York, listening on WMCA. Welcome to the program, Robert.
7: Hello, sir.
0: And your question, sir?
7: Yes. How do I become worthy to inherit anything from God?
0: Well, we don't become worthy by our increasing our worth by good deeds. What gives you worth is the fact of what has been paid. You've already had a price tag stamped on you, and that price tag is the very life of God's Son. He thinks you're worth so much, He gave His Son to save you. That's what gives you worth. You can respond to that invitation by accepting Christ into your heart, and He then begins to recreate you in His own image. So I don't know if that's precisely answering what you're asking, Robert.
7: Yes, sir, it is.
0: Would you, have you made a decision to accept Jesus personally?
7: Yes, sir.
0: Well, good for you.
7: Yes, sir. Thank you.
0: You know, I'd like to invite you to, we have a Bible study guide series that you can take for free. And since you've asked basically a question dealing with the relationship between Christ, I know you'd enjoy that series. And it's the Amazing Facts Bible Study course. And if you'd like a free set of those lessons, actually, they'll take you through them a few at a time. Just call the resource number, say you'd like to enroll in the Amazing Facts Bible Study course, and Pastor Jean will give you that number.
2: Let me give you that again, Robert. The number is 1-800-835-6747, and when you call, just tell them that you'd like to enroll in the Amazing Facts Bible Study course, and that's not only for Robert, but anyone who's listening. Just
0: right.
2: A great wealth of information, a lot of important questions are answered on the Bible, so take advantage of that. I know you will enjoy it. Our next caller is Lorena, and she's listening on KFHL in Delona, California. Lorena, welcome to the program.
0: Lorena, are you there? If you may have radio turned up, Lorena, one more time. All right, it sounds like we're going to have to go to another call. We'll keep her on and maybe she'll come back.
2: All right, our next caller, Jed, calling from Lincoln, California, listening on KFIA. Jed, welcome to the program.
8: Howdy.
2: Hi.
8: Hey, first of all, I want to let you know I really appreciate you guys' program here. It's great. But I've been working through here the book of Revelation, and I'm just wondering, in chapter 14, verse 12, it says, "Here are the patience of the saints. Here are they that keep the commandments of God and have the faith of Jesus." Now, as I read that, I thought, you know, there's several hundreds of different types of churches just here in the States. And is there ever going to be a time when there's just like one church or what?
0: That's a good question. You know, we believe from reading prophecy that near the end of time, all of the fractions of the Christian church, and I think you're talking about the many different Christian denominations,
8: yeah,
0: not just the many different religions, that there is going to be a polarizing. That's happening right now. Where you've got, on one side, you've got a lot of ecumenical churches that are just saying, let's put aside doctrinal differences and let's come together on a few common beliefs.
8: Uh-huh.
0: And then you're going to have another group that is going to say, let's find out what the Bible says and let's go by the Word of God at any cost, even if it's unpopular. We know that there's a division in Revelation between one group that has the mark of the beast and worships the beast.
8: Exactly.
0: The other group has the seal of God and they have their Father's name in their forehead. So, I do believe Christ said, all men will know you are my disciples by your love for one another.
8: Mm.
0: I think the history of the church is going to end the way it started. It started back in the Garden of Eden, where two brothers claimed to worship the same God, but they worshiped differently. One did it his own way, that's Cain.
8: Mm.
0: Abel did it God's way, and Cain killed his brother.
8: Wow.
0: In the last days, those that worship God his way are going to be persecuted by those who worship the beast in his image. And then Christ is going to come and deliver his people at that time. So I think a lot of churches are going to come back to the Bible as we near the end.
8: Praise the Lord. Well, thank you. That helps a lot.
0: Yeah, and another reason I believe that is Christ said, all men will know you're my disciples by your love for one another. And so I believe there has to be a coming together of God's people near the end.
8: Do you have any material on that?
0: We do.
2: Well, Jed, let me tell you about the study guide that we have.
8: Okay.
2: It's simply entitled The Bride of Christ, and it's an Amazing Facts study guide. To get that, just call the resource number, 1-800-835-6747. Just ask for The Bride of Christ.
8: Bride of Christ. Okay.
2: All right. Well, thank
8: you for calling. Hey, God bless you guys.
0: God bless you. Thanks for your question.
2: Arnold is listening on KFIA, calling from Inglewood, California. Welcome to the program.
9: Hey, how are you doing, Pastor?
2: Good, thank you.
9: I have a question about hell. I know I was looking on your website.
2: Okay.
9: You said the hell is not eternal, but I was looking at Matthew chapter 25, verse 46.
2: Okay.
9: It says that then they will go away to eternal punishment, but the righteousness to eternal life.
2: Yes.
9: And I was looking at that, and it seems like to me, by looking at the scripture, it seems like in order for us to have eternal life, it has to be eternal punishment.
0: Well, now, you misquoted that, if you don't mind my gently correcting you. It says in Matthew...
9: Let me
0: read it to you. In Matthew 25:46, these will go away into everlasting punishment. It doesn't say eternal. It says everlasting punishment, but the righteous into eternal life. Now, the punishment of the wicked is everlasting. The Bible says in Revelation 20 that the wicked are cast into a lake of fire, and this is the second death. There is no forgiveness. There's no redemption. There's no escaping. They don't get life again. The sentence of death lasts forever. It is everlasting. Jesus also said in Matthew chapter 10, do not fear him who can destroy the body, but he cannot hurt the soul. Rather, fear him who can destroy soul and body in hell. So I hope you'll read. You know what? There's a new website I'd like to recommend. And it just, I think, came out and it's become very popular already. And it's called helltruth.com, .org, too. Helltruth.org, H-E-L-L. I know it sounds kind of somber. But there's so much confusion about this. And more Christians are and older discovering that biblically, there is a lake of fire. There is a place where wicked are punished according to their works. But the Bible says that when God creates the new heaven and the new earth, there is no more pain. All things are made new. The wicked perish. They do not get everlasting life in the fire. And they're destroyed. Eternal separation from God.
2: We have a study guide that deals with this as well. So on the one hand, you've got the website, helltruth.org. And also, if you'd like to have a study guide that deals with this, it's called Is the Devil in Charge of Hell? And you can call the resource number 1-800-835-6747 and just ask for that study guide, Is the Devil in Charge of Hell? And that'll deal with this important subject.
0: Did that help at all, Arnold?
9: Oh, yes. Thank you.
0: Okay, thank you very much.
2: Our next caller is Anthony, calling from Sacramento, California, listening on KFIA. Welcome to the program, Anthony.
10: Hi, thank you. My question deals with the Levitical laws passages in Leviticus where they talk about the health laws, and in that same chapter, in that same passage, they talk about the mixing of garments, different threads or material, and maybe something else like, stoning your children or stoning homosexuals. And I'm just wondering how in those passages do we differentiate between, what are just the laws of Moses and what are laws that God expects us to do?
0: Good question. Very good question. And matter of fact, we have a Bible study guide on the subject of the law that we can offer you or anyone else that wants more information. But very quickly, there are several different kinds of law in the Bible. You've got the moral law, found in the Ten Commandments. It's the foundation for all law. It's distinct from the other laws because God made that distinction. It's the only law he spoke with his voice, the only one he wrote in stone, and the only one he wrote with his own finger. And it was put, of course, in the very center place of the whole earthly God movement. That was in the Holy of Holies of God's temple in the midst of God's land and God's people. That was the law of God. Then there were civil laws. And civil laws are based on just a lot of social common sense. Many of the laws in our country are based on the civil laws of Moses. There were some social laws that just deal with good neighborly behavior. If your enemy's ox goes astray, or if you got an ox that's got the bad habit of goring people and you don't warn people and you don't fence them in, then you're liable if he goes and hurts somebody if you knew it. And then there were health laws. Then there were ceremonial laws around this. They came into being around the sanctuary and its services. When Jesus died on the cross, all the laws that had to do with the sacrificial system and the sanctuary, they were nailed to the cross. The civil laws, well, we still need those. We still need social law. We still need health law. God's still, the laws of sanitation and health are, of course, practical laws. So when you divide up the law in those categories, it's a little easier to understand how to apply them. And all of the ceremonial laws met their spiritual fulfillment in Christ. We don't need to sacrifice lambs anymore. And Paul in the New Testament is very clear about circumcision and some of those other Jewish feast days. But the moral law, Ten Commandments, is eternal. So I hope that helps a little bit, Anthony. Go ahead.
10: Yeah. The difference would then be just in the reading of each particular passage, just dividing them up and...
0: Yeah, when Moses gives them, they're often lumped together. But, of course, God, the Ten Commandments are not lumped the same way because God distinguishes those in Exodus 20 and Deuteronomy 5. You'll find principles of the Ten Commandment law. For instance, you just mentioned a law about stoning disobedient, gluttonous children. Well, that's part of the Ten Commandments, honor your father and mother.
10: Yeah.
0: Now, you're wondering why we don't stone our children today?
10: No.
0: If we were under a theocracy, probably they might return to that again. But not now.
2: You know, Pastor, I was just thinking about that.
0: Oh, you're welcome, Anthony. Thank you.
2: I was thinking about that verse in particular where it says in the Old Testament you shouldn't have the same or different cloths in your garment.
0: Yeah, and it says you shouldn't yoke a donkey and an oxen.
2: Mm-hmm.
0: And I was thinking about that this week. I was talking about marrying outside your faith.
2: Mm-hmm.
0: And
2: unequally
0: yoked, because a donkey is an unclean animal, an oxen's a clean animal, and you don't get much work done from when you yoke a donkey and an oxen. They probably plow in circles
2: and pull against each
0: from
2: other.
0: What I know. Yeah. So I think that the Lord was just saying, and the reason you don't weave two different kinds of fabric together is because they shrink at different speeds.
2: Terrible.
0: And God is just saying you don't mingle your seed. You don't, sow the corn and the wheat together because they harvest at different times. You'll trample one while you harvest the other. So that was basically Moses was telling the people that they should remain pure as a people.
2: Mm-hmm. There's a spiritual lesson to that as well because, of course, garment represents righteousness.
0: That's right.
2: Christ's righteousness, and you can't mingle that with our own.
0: That's right.
2: Our man's
0: good
2: hand
0: point.
2: Works as well. Our next caller is Chris, and he's listening from Columbia. Chris, welcome to the program. Listening on WBAH.
11: Good evening.
2: Good evening, Chris.
11: Can you hear me fine?
0: Loud and clear. It's okay if you get closer to your phone, but we hear you.
11: Okay, my question is about circumcision. Now, I understand the difference between the like the Ten Commandments, the moral law, and the ceremonial laws. Now, we don't we keep the distinction between the clean and unclean meats because it goes back to the very beginning.
0: Right.
11: What about circumcision? Because it technically goes back to Abraham and wasn't really a ceremonial law at Sinai.
0: Well, Paul tells us circumcision is nothing, uncircumcision is nothing, but keeping the commandments of God is what matters. And again, in Galatians 5, verse 6, he says, neither circumcision nor uncircumcision avails anything, but faith working through love. So, and the first one I believe I was quoting was 1 Corinthians 7:19. That circumcision is nothing, uncircumcision is nothing, but keeping the commandments of God. There are certain health benefits that doctors have identified connected with circumcision, but it's not mandated as something that is required. God gave that to Abraham because, for obvious reasons, the holy seed was going to be transmitted through Abraham on till the Messiah came. And so he was being consecrated in that unique way, saying that the holy seed, the Messiah, was coming through the loins of Abraham. When Jesus came, well, that, of course, met its fulfillment. Now we have spiritual Israel, and we are circumcised in heart, the Bible says. So, for each one of the physical laws that you find, like Passover, we haven't really done away with it. Whenever we have communion, we're celebrating the new version of Passover. The new version of circumcision is circumcision of the heart, having the new covenant in the heart.
11: Okay.
0: Does that help a little, Chris?
11: Yes, sir.
0: All right, thanks. Good question.
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12: Thank you.
0: Hi, calling from our friends there at Oakwood College. Appreciate your call.
12: Yes. I wanted to know if there is a biblical way to, or what is the best biblical way to witness to a group of people that does not believe in Jesus Christ or the New Testament?
0: That is a challenge. Obviously, you can't come to them and say, I want you to all sit up and pay attention. I'm going to give you a Bible study, because they may not even believe in the Bible. Or you said they don't believe in the New Testament. Well, if they're Jews, it's another kind of challenge. They believe in the Old Testament. Matter of fact, they have to be Orthodox Jews, because a lot of more modern Jews, such as my family, they're not so sure they believe in any of the Bible. They think it's a lot of legends. So it depends on what group you're working with. Paul, he said, to the Jews, I became like a Jew that I might reach the Jews. And to the Greeks, I became like a Greek, I'm paraphrasing, that I might reach the Greeks. Try to understand, in other words, their background. Don't practice their practices. But understand their background and approach them as much as you can on common ground. One time Paul was in Athens and he noticed that they had idols everywhere. And finally he ran into an idol of the unknown God and he thought, well, I'm going to use this as a springboard to preach to them about the God they don't know. That would be Jesus. And so, you know, God will give you wisdom on trying to find something to use as a platform to reach your friends that may not believe in the Bible. One thing I would do is find out if they believe in prophecy. And say, do you believe that anyone can know the future? Do you believe in prophecy? Well, yeah, maybe. And then say, all right, well, let me show you where the best prophecies in the world are. They're found in the Bible. And I'll show you how they came true. Okay. Then give them a study on Daniel chapter 2. That's a great prophecy.
12: Okay, well, they believe in the Old Testament. What text could I use for from the Old Testament?
0: Oh, to increase their faith in the New Testament?
12: Correct.
0: Well, if you want to show them the truth about Jesus, read Isaiah 53, where it identifies the sufferings of Christ so perfectly. Or read Psalms 22, where it says, they pierced my hands and my feet. And even the very words of Christ on the cross, my God, why have you forsaken me? Or the first verse in Psalm 22. You have some ideas, John?
2: Or even Daniel chapter 9, if you want to get into some of the time
0: prophecies. Great suggestion. That time prophecy, the 490-year time prophecy.
12: Yes.
0: That's a great springboard for anyone who believes the Old Testament.
12: Okay.
0: All right?
12: Thank you very much.
0: Thank you, Denise. Good question.
2: Our next call is Carmel, listening on WMCA from Brooklyn, New York. Welcome to the program. Carmel,
13: hello?
2: Are you there? Hi.
13: Hello?
2: Hello. Your question.
13: Yes, I'd like to know, please, I'd like you, please, to help me understand 1 Kings chapter 3, verse 12.
0: Okay.
13: Compared to Ecclesiastes chapter 7, verse 23.
0: All right, let me read 1 Kings 3:12. Behold, I have done according to your words. See, I have given you a wise and an understanding heart, that there is none like you before you, nor shall there be any like you after you. And the other verse is where Solomon is speaking in Ecclesiastes. What was
13: chapter
0: that again?
13: Chapter 7, verse 23.
0: Ecclesiastes 7:23?
13: Yes.
0: All right. And there it says, all this I have proved by wisdom. I said, I will be wise. But it was far from me. Well, God told Solomon, I'll make you wiser than any king. But, you know, someone once said, Carmel, Socrates was one of the wisest men who ever lived. But Socrates said, if I am wise, it's because I realize how little I know. And Solomon, he could have been the wisest man in the world, but compared with the wisdom of God, how much did he know?
13: Nothing.
0: Yeah, so Solomon was simply saying, compared to other men, he was very wise. But when he thought about all of the wisdom of the universe and the wisdom of God, he realized that I don't know anything.
13: Oh, no, he didn't know nothing.
0: So one of the first things you've got to know to be wise is how much you don't know. One of the first things you've got to realize to prove your wisdom is how much you don't know. And the older I get, the more I know I don't know.
13: I understand now.
0: And when you're a teenager, you know everything. And then it's downhill from there. Hey, I hope that helps a little bit, Carmel.
13: That's helped a lot. Thank you very much.
0: Thank you for your question.
2: Our next call is Josh. He's listening by satellite, listening from Minnesota. Mengia, I imagine, is the way you pronounce the name. Josh, you there?
14: Yep.
2: Did I pronounce the town correctly?
14: Managa.
2: Managa.
0: I wasn't going to say anything. Go ahead.
2: If you say something.
0: He's doing his best.
2: What's your question, Josh?
14: It's actually referring to a question that somebody just asked recently about hell.
0: Okay.
14: I want to say that that word everlasting in Matthew, if you look at the Greek, it's actually the same word as eternal. It's just a different way of interpreting it. But I wanted to bring up the verses in Mark 9 where Jesus talks about, you know, it's better to cut your hand off or your foot off than to enter into life. And he says, that their worm does not die and the fire is not quenched. So I'm just wondering what you think about that verse about worm.
0: Yeah, good question. The word that Jesus uses for hell there is the word Gehenna. That's the Greek word. And Gehenna was the word for a valley directly outside of Jerusalem. It's still there today and still is called the Valley of Hinnom. It was the city dump outside of Jerusalem. And that's where they often threw any unclean animal that died. So it was frequently filled with maggots. They could not, of course, eat unclean animals. So if a donkey died, it went to the Valley of Gehenna. Sometimes criminals, if no one wanted to bury them, they'd throw them in the Valley of Hinnom. And they kept it burning to keep the stench down. Matter of fact, the smoke could often be seen. If it was a calm day, the smoke would go up out of sight. That's why it talks in Isaiah about the smoke ascending up forever. And the word forever there means come as far as you can see. And so Jesus is, when he's saying this parable, he may have been sitting where they could even see the smoke of Gehenna ascending. He's saying it's better to go to heaven, missing an eye, a foot, or a hand, than to go to the Valley of Hinnom, where the worm does not die and the fire is not quenched. And so that's the language he's using. He's identifying with the city dump outside of Jerusalem. See, this is what the issue is, John. We'll get to the heart of the question. Christ says there are two options for everybody. John 3:16, whoever believes does not perish, but they have everlasting life. That is the opposite, everlasting life or perish. And during the Dark Ages, the church really exploited the idea of this Greek mythology of the devil being in charge of this place of torment. Nowhere in the Bible does it say the devil's in charge of hell. And that he's got a pitchfork and red leotards. Nowhere in the Bible does it say that. And that he's roasting souls on a skew forever and ever. They've taken some of these verses, but you look in Malachi chapter 4, and it says, behold, the day comes that will burn as an oven, and all the proud and all that do wickedly will be stubble. The day that comes will burn them up. It will leave them neither root nor branch. So there are hundreds of verses in the Bible that talk about the wicked being punished and being consumed. Matter of fact, in Revelation 20, it says fire comes down from God out of heaven and devours them. So I know it's a big dispute, and this is actually not a teaching of any one denomination. Across the board, Methodists, Episcopalians, Baptists, more and more scholars are realizing that there's very strong evidence for the wicked being ultimately consumed. They will be punished in the lake of fire, hellfire, but it does not go on a billion years. That sort of makes God out to be a sadist.
14: Well, you're right, and God is perfectly just, but, when he says something will be a certain way, how does a spirit die, or how can a spirit, that's what Jesus...
0: You believe a person's spirit cannot die?
14: No, I don't believe it can die.
0: Well, when the Bible says in Ezekiel 18, verse 20, the soul that sins will die, what does that mean?
14: It means that the person that sins will die.
0: It says the soul that sins will die. And when Jesus says in Matthew 10, and I'm just having a friendly dialogue, when Jesus says in Matthew 10, do not fear him who can destroy the body, but rather fear him who can destroy soul and body in hell.
14: Well, I sorry to interrupt you, but, the devil is always saying, that, it'll end. So, why do anything,
0: I tell you, when I read about the punishment of the wicked, I think that's plenty of incentive. The love of God is the best incentive, but the punishment of the wicked is very real, and hellfire is very real. And the fact that Jesus says that everyone is rewarded according to what they deserve. If everybody burns forever, then everybody gets the same reward. But if people are punished differently according to what they deserve, well, then it starts making more sense. I'd like to recommend, Josh, if you don't mind, we're trying to take a couple more calls, but you're asking good questions. Please take a look at the study guide. It's filled with scriptures. It's called Is the Devil in Charge of Hell? And anyone who has questions on hell, go to the new website, helltruth.com. I hope you'll take a look at that, helltruth.com or .org.
2: Again,
0: do we have time for one more?
2: I think we do. Let me give the resource number quick. It's 1-800-835-6747. The study guide, Is the Devil in Charge of Hell? James is listening on the internet. He's calling from Prescott, Arizona. James, your question.
15: Hi, Pastor. I guess the specific verse would be in Mark. It is 13:30.
2: Okay.
15: And about generations not passing away, and it's in a way it's a more general question. I read a book and they gave a lot of specifics. You know, where it seemed like a lot of things were going to happen to that generation, and.
0: Let me answer your question very quickly. In Mark 13, Jesus is talking about the second coming and the destruction of Jerusalem. Jesus made this prophecy in 30 A.D. A generation biblically is 40 years, and biblically is 40 years. In 70 A.D., Jerusalem was destroyed. That generation did not pass away.

0: 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There is a virtual Tree of Life there you can explore. 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
5: I'm reading from Exodus chapter 20, verses 8 through 11. This is the forgotten fourth commandment. Remember, God says. If you look at all the Ten Commandments, only one says remember. Remember the Sabbath day to keep it holy. 6 days you shall labor and do all your work, but the seventh day is the Sabbath. If you study this from the Bible, the seventh day really starts sundown Friday night to sundown Saturday night. That's the biblical seventh day. And it says it is the Sabbath of the Lord. It's not the Sabbath of the Jews, it's God's Sabbath, of the Lord your God. In it you shall not do any work on that day. Verse 11 says, for in 6 days the Lord made. Who is the Lord that made? If you compare this verse with John chapter 1, verse 10, the Bible is very clear, the New Testament is clear, that it was Jesus Christ who made this world in the beginning. And that reveals to us that the Sabbath really is Jesus Christ's day. He made the heaven and the earth, the sea, and all that in them is, and He rested on the seventh day. Wherefore the Lord blessed the Sabbath day and hallowed it, that special day. I travel a lot. If my kids say to me, Daddy, don't forget to bring us a surprise, it's important to them. If my wife sends me to the store and says, honey, don't forget the bread, that's important to her. If I forget our anniversary, of course, I'm in big trouble. When someone says, remember, don't forget, it means something to them. And when God says here in the fourth commandment of the ten, remember the Sabbath day to keep it holy, He means what He says because it's important to Him. And if we do it, we'll be blessed as well. You have just heard His voice today.
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6: I grew up in a Christian home, but eventually we stopped attending church. As soon as I could drive, it was maybe my sophomore year in high school, I get my, you know, my provisional license, and as soon as I'm out there, I go back to church. And it was here at church that I had met a sweet girl.

0: across the pew on the other end. And so we talked with each other and went out. Eventually, I go on to college. It's maybe three quarters of the way through my first semester that I find out that as a result of the life of sin that I was living back home, that I was going to be a dad. So I pack up my stuff and I go back home to Albuquerque, New Mexico. I started attending church again. My girlfriend, her name is Audrey. We ended up getting married and we ended up getting baptized. Even though I had gotten married, even though I had gotten baptized, I was still watching all the worldly television. I was listening to the worldly music. I was still very selfish in the way that I was living my life. All that I was doing, I was putting energy and time into figuring out how to get rich quick and how to make enough money to buy the things that we had wanted. And a life of ease is really what we were after. But it always seemed to be just beyond our reach. It takes a few years of God allowing the world to beat me down before I was finally willing to listen to what He had to say to me. And the thought came to me, you know what? I'm tired of trying my own way. I want to try things Your way, Lord. It was after the point that I had fully surrendered and I decided that I was going to seek everything that I could to fill myself with God and with His knowledge that I found, you know, a lot of Doug Batchelor, and I found a lot of amazing facts, sermons online. One sermon after another from Amazing Facts on your YouTube channel, I was watching over and over and over again. Then at home, I was reading the Amazing Facts study guides. I was just taking it in. There was just so much information about so many different things that were relevant in my life at the time. For me, this was the first time that I really felt the call of God upon my heart. I knew that the same way that I was finding joy and happiness and peace in my life from learning these things, I wanted to be a part of sharing that with someone else. Eventually, God opened door after door for my family and I to attend AFCO. AFCO really helped to broaden my own spiritual walk with Christ. All of the amazing speakers that were invited really helped to provide me with greater spiritual context when it came to growing personally in my personal relationship with Christ and also in ministering to those around me. At the end of my AFCO experience, by God's grace, an opportunity was opened up for me to join the Amazing Facts family as an evangelist. And now, my family and I are able to travel the world, spreading the good news of the gospel and what God has done in our lives personally. My testimony isn't necessarily one where I was lost in drugs or lost in alcohol or crime and violence, but the way that God saved me out of my life of sin was no less of a miracle, and it's just been a most wonderful and an amazing journey.
1: My name is Elijah, changing my life.

0: everything is owed to us, if every stream should flow toward us, if we imagine we must regularly be served, there will be nothing to be thankful for. And we will go our careless way to dominate, control, abuse. But if our lives are really gifts, if every breath is one more grace, then we are not what we achieve, but actually the sum of all that's given us. And we grow grateful for things great and small, for vast majestic sunsets and for sweet warblers singing in the yard. We see the gift in toddlers' smiles and relish simple, joyful laughter. We savor food, remembering the many hands who served and toiled to bring this gift to us. We turn to colleagues and to friends with words that warm them, fill their hearts. Thank you for the gift you are. I am so blessed to walk with you. And if we live in faith, we turn to God and say from what is deepest in our lives, "Unseal my lips, O Lord, that my mouth may praise you. Let all that I am praise the Lord. May I never forget the good things he does for me." All gratitude is born in grace and sees the world through grace-filled eyes. Praise God, from whom all blessings flow. Embrace what has been given you and stay in grace.
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2: Maranatha! The Lord is Coming, a devotional by Ellen White, August 11th, in harmony with His law.

0: boat. In harmony with his law. Give me understanding, and I shall keep thy law. Yea, I shall observe it with my whole heart. Psalm 119, verse 34. In the new birth, the heart is brought into harmony with God, as it is brought into accord with his law. When this mighty change has taken place in the sinner, he has passed from death unto life, from sin unto holiness, from transgression and rebellion to obedience and loyalty. Erroneous theories of sanctification springing from neglect or rejection of the divine law have a prominent place in the religious movements of the day. These theories are both false in doctrine and dangerous in practical results, and the fact that they are so generally finding favor renders it doubly essential that all have a clear understanding of what the scriptures teach upon this point. True sanctification is a Bible doctrine. The Apostle Paul, in his letter to the Thessalonian church, declares, "This is the will of God, even your sanctification." And he prays, "The very God of peace sanctify you wholly." 1 Thessalonians chapter 4, verse 3, and 1 Thessalonians chapter 5, verse 23. The Bible clearly teaches what sanctification is and how it is to be attained. The Savior prayed for his disciples, "Sanctify them through thy truth. Thy word is truth." John chapter 17, verses 17 and 19. And Paul teaches that believers are to be sanctified by the Holy Ghost. Romans chapter 15, verse 16. What is the work of the Holy Spirit? Jesus told his disciples, "When he, the Spirit of truth, is come, he will guide you into all truth." John chapter 16, verse 13. And the psalmist says, "Thy law is the truth." By the word and the Spirit of God are open to men the great principles of righteousness embodied in his law. And since the law of God is holy and just and good, a transcript of the divine perfection, it follows that a character formed by obedience to that law will be holy. Christ is a perfect example of such a character. He says, "I have kept my Father's commandments. I do always those things that please him." John chapter 15, verse 10, and John chapter 8, verse 29. The followers of Christ are to become like him, by the grace of God, to form characters in harmony with the principles of his holy law. This is Bible sanctification. This work can be accomplished only through faith in Christ by the power of the indwelling Spirit of God. Maranatha, the Lord is coming.
1: 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Thank you for listening, and be sure to join us tomorrow for your daily devotional reading.

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0: Depend less upon your own efforts. Repent ye therefore and be converted, that your sins may be blotted out, when the times of refreshing shall come from the presence of the Lord. Acts chapter 3, verse 19. Take courage then, when the burden is heavy, when the work moves slowly and temptations strong and fierce surge in upon you. Cease not your effort, so long as there is one soul to be warned by your words, one soul to be benefited by your example. I entreat you to depend less upon your own efforts and trust more to the power of Christ. Cultivate fortitude, firmness, patience, humility, and self-control. The God whom we serve will arm us with courage in every emergency, but we must abase self and let God be all in all. It was true faith that gave Caleb courage to bear his decided testimony for God, even when fellow workers stood ready to take his life. God wants brave men in his cause today, men who in his strength are not afraid to do and dare. The time is short. How will our cases appear in the judgment? What is now our standing before God? Are we closely examining our own hearts? Are we, by repentance and confession, sending our sins beforehand to the judgment, that they may be blotted out when the times of refreshing shall come? This is an individual work, a work which we cannot safely delay. We should take hold of it earnestly. Our salvation depends upon our sincerity and zeal. Let the cry be awakened in every heart. What must I do to be saved? The adversary of souls is constantly seeking to divert our minds by bringing in side issues. Let us not be deceived. Let enemies handle your name and mine as they please. Let them distort, misrepresent our words and deeds. Let them fabricate falsehoods as best pleases them. We cannot afford to allow our minds to be diverted from Jesus and the preparation of soul which we must have in order to meet him in peace. This passage was taken from the Review and Herald, August 28, 1883. Our Daily Bread, August 11th.
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2: I'm reading from Exodus chapter 20, verses 8 through 11. This is the forgotten fourth commandment. Remember, God says. If you look at all the Ten Commandments, only one says remember. Remember the Sabbath day to keep it holy. 6 days you shall labor and do all your work, but the seventh day is the Sabbath. If you study this from the Bible, the seventh day really starts sundown Friday night to sundown Saturday night. That's the biblical seventh day. And it says it is the Sabbath of the Lord. It's not the Sabbath of the Jews. It's God's Sabbath, of the Lord your God. In it you shall not do any work on that day. Verse 11 says, for in 6 days the Lord made. Who is the Lord that made? If you compare this verse with John chapter 1, verse 10, the Bible is very clear, the New Testament is clear, that it was Jesus Christ who made this world in the beginning. And that reveals to us that the Sabbath really is Jesus Christ's day. He made the heaven and the earth, the sea, and all that in them is, and he rested on the seventh day. Wherefore the Lord blessed the Sabbath day and hallowed it, that special day. I travel a lot. If my kids say to me, Daddy, don't forget to bring us a surprise, it's important to them. If my wife sends me to the store and says, honey, don't forget the bread, that's important to her. If I forget our anniversary, of course, I'm in big trouble. When someone says, remember, don't forget, it means something to them. And when God says here in the fourth commandment of the ten, remember the Sabbath day to keep it holy, he means what he says because it's important to him. And if we do it, we'll be blessed as well. You have just heard His Voice Today.
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0: Amazing facts change lives.
1: I was raised very spoiled, very lucky, very blessed. I was raised in the church, actually. As a child, God was presented to me as vindictive, so it didn't interest me very much. When I got much older, I was told by a friend of mine that I wasn't even a Christian. I said, I'm a good person, I don't steal, I don't cheat, I don't kill. And it was told to me that, no, in order to be a Christian, you must be born again. The next day I went and appropriated a Bible. I read the New Testament. I just set the Bible down and said, God, if you're real, deal me in. I went to a Christian college to study theology and about God. But when I left college, I took a job selling Christian literature and Bibles door to door. And I went flat broke. I stopped in to play poker in a place in L.A. I was an instant success. My life became poker. And I got books, and I read poker books. I had my Bible in one hand and a poker book in the other. I was a Christian poker player. I thought the Lord was blessing me. The amount of money that I made playing poker was so big, it would scare you. I was very self-indulgent. I did not deny myself anything that I thought would make me happy, but I was still empty. I went to all the Christian churches. Gave them all a fair shot. Some of them 3 months, some 2 years. Unimpressed. Saturday morning, I happened to be traveling from one poker place to another. I just happened to have a little TV in my truck. And Doug Bassler came up on there, and I was like, this guy makes sense. I knew Doug Bassler was in Sacramento, so I came to meet him. I told him, I said, I'm a Christian doing God's work, and I make a living playing poker. And I am giving away great controversies to players. I go to church and help the community, and don't tell me that I'm not doing what's right. And he said, no, you got to get out of that casino, period. I said, I'm making good money. And he says, I know that you know what I'm telling you is right. And I did. I recognized that through it all, I wasn't happy. I said, Lord, my life is a disaster. I'm selfish. I'm empty. I've tried to do what you wanted me to do so many times, and I've always failed. Why do I always fail? Why do I always lose my way? And the Lord spoke to me. He says, you got to be involved. You got to be involved in my work. And that's when I said, I need to dedicate my life fully to God's work. I, by the grace of God, and my wife, we went to India. Until the Lord tells me otherwise, we're going to build orphanages in India so that children can grow up and hear about Jesus, and they can go tell the 1.3 billion people in their country. God had a plan for me, and now I just want to be fully dedicated to the Lord's cause. I am Kip Johnston, and God used amazing facts to change my life.

our best days, we just can't save ourselves. And on our worst, the story is the same. When all our words are moderate and cheerful, when every deed is generous and sweet, when all our weaknesses recede, and all our strengths are trending up, we need God's grace to save us from unholy satisfaction with ourselves. And when we're stuck in bitterness and hurt, when we've got nothing good to say about ourselves or any of our peers, when we seem chained to old destructive habits like prisoners to a wall, we need God's grace to save us from dejection. The acts that save us all belong to Jesus. We offer nothing, deed or word, good or ill, that makes us more entitled to His love or threatens His affection for the broken and the lost. For there is no distinction, the Word of God reminds us. Since all have sinned and fall short of the glory of God, they are now justified by His grace as a gift through the redemption that is in Christ Jesus. Remember now the great, unchanging, undeterred, and undeserved love of Christ. And stay in grace.

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1: Exodus chapter 20, verse 12 says, "Honor your father and your mother." This is commandment number 5 of the Big Ten. King Edward VIII once made this comment. He said, "The thing that impresses me more about America is the way parents obey their children." Something to think about. The commandment does not say that parents are to obey their kids, but that kids are to obey their parents. Of all the Ten Commandments, the only commandment that says honor is number 5. And when it says honor your father and your mother, this is applying to your own personal parents. I was thinking about this once. My dad's name is Gene Wolberg. He's still alive. He's quite elderly, but he's still with us. And my mother is Sandra Wolberg. She's elderly, but she's here too. And it hit me one day as I was contemplating the fifth commandment that God wrote with his own finger on stone that I am to honor my own mother and my own father. It doesn't say your perfect father and your perfect mother. My parents aren't perfect. No parent is perfect. But we still need to honor them. It reminds me of a saying about joining a church. Sometimes people look for a perfect church and then they'll join it. And the saying continues and says, if you do that and join that church, if you find one and join it, as soon as you join it, it won't be perfect anymore because you're in it. And that's just the way it is. We're not perfect and our parents aren't perfect. And yet, the fifth commandment tells us very, very clearly, the voice of God himself, honor your father and your mother. And I've taken this commandment seriously, and I hope that you will too, because I guarantee you that the fifth commandment is definitely his voice to you today.
0: If you enjoyed this short devotional with Steve Wolberg, you can hear more messages online at hisvoicetoday.com.

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2: Our message this morning is dealing with the subject of the days of Noah and Lot. I thought it was really relevant for us to consider this very important warning that Jesus gave to the world regarding his second coming. And during our scripture reading, Christ gave a number of signs and conditions that existed in the days of Noah and Lot. He said, you will see that repeated prior to the second coming. I love history. It's one of the only subjects I did well in school because it's made up of stories, and I like the stories I always remember very well. And Rome was, of course, the greatest empire of the world in its glory, which was largely during the time of Christ. From Julius Caesar through the 40-year reign of Augustus Caesar, that was really Rome in its prime in many respects. The territory reached through the Mediterranean, Spain, finally off into Great Britain and parts of Persia, Egypt, a tremendous empire. We always think of Rome and the decadence of Rome, but you know, for a while there, Rome was a very well-run, organized, moral culture. They called it Pax Romana, the Roman peace. Divorce was prohibited, greatly frowned upon. They respected freedoms, especially among Roman citizens. There was a lot of morality. The Roman soldiers were the police force, and laws were enforced, and freedoms were respected, and it was, you know, for the day in which they existed, somewhat of a moral empire. But with success came prosperity, and with prosperity, slowly the morals began to erode. And a lot is said about the fall of Rome, because we know that when Babylon fell, it fell in a decisive battle with Medo-Persia. We know that when the Persians fell, they fell in a decisive battle with Alexander the Great. And the Greek Empire fell to the Romans. But when Rome fell, it's been the subject of a lot of study, it was a crumbling. It was like an erosion. It happened little by little. It wasn't one battle where someone came and

in the world today? It seems like instead of parents having the responsibility for the children, that's being shunted over to the government and the state. The increasing taxes and the spending of public money for bread and circuses. This is what was happening in Rome. One of our founding fathers, I can't remember which one, he said that as soon as the people realize they can vote themselves benefits from the national treasury, we're doomed. And when the people realize they can vote in people that will give them benefits, we're doomed. I think that day has come. Point number three, Gibbons said in his book, the mad craze for pleasure with sports becoming exciting and more brutal. Of course, you know what happened in the Colosseums with the entertainment and the gladiators and the persecution of the Christians. Do we have sports becoming more brutal? The extremes? Extreme everything now. The building of armaments when the real enemy was the decadence of the people. The decay in point number five was the decay of religion with faith fading into mere form, but true morality in religion was lost. All these things we can see existing in the world today. Philip Myers, in his book, Rome, Its Rise and Its Fall, he observed, speaking of the fall of Rome, almost from its beginning, the Roman stage was gross and immorality was one of the main agencies to which must be attributed the undermining of the originally sound moral life of Roman society. So absorbed did the people become, speaking of in the stage, in theatrical performances, so absorbed did people become with DVDs in ancient Rome. I'm just wondering if you're listening. In the indecent representations of the stage that they lost all thought and care for the affairs of real life. People began to live in a fantasy world. Everything they talked about was entertainment today. They wanted to know what's happening in Hollywood. And it's like people lived in this fictitious world of what's going on with the stage and the latest performance and the entertainment and the sports and the pleasures. And I thought that was interesting because it reminds me of the statements that Jesus makes regarding the last days. And by the way, Jesus is not the only one. 2 Timothy 3, verse 1 through 5, Paul describes conditions in the world prior to the second coming. Oh, why am I preaching this message? It's because I think we're near the end of the world. And I want you to think about the signs that the Lord is giving us socially. 2 Timothy 3, verse 1, but this know that in the last days perilous times will come. What is the peril? Men will be lovers of money, lovers of themselves, lovers of money. By the way, what is God? God is love for others. What is sin? It's the opposite of God. Sin is love for self. So where you've got a lot of love for self, you've got a lot of sin. Lovers of themselves, lovers of money, boasters, proud, blasphemers, disobedient to parents, unthankful, unholy, unloving, unforgiving, slanderers, without self-control, brutal, despisers of good, traitors, headstrong, haughty, lovers of pleasure more than lovers of God, having a form of godliness but not denying its power. They still got the form of religion. Did the people that crucified Jesus have a form of religion? A lot of religious rites, ceremony, ritual, but not the power of love. And from such turn away. I'd like to return to the passage in Luke that we started with, and I want to bring to your attention the specifics that Jesus mentions. Luke 17, this is one of the places in Luke where Jesus tells about signs before the second coming. It's also in Luke 21, Luke 17, Luke 21, then of course the other passages are Matthew 24, Mark 13. Those are the four primary places where Jesus gives signs and conditions in the world prior to the second coming. Here we are in Luke 17, verse 26. And as it was in the days of Noah, so will it be also in the day when the Son of Man is revealed. They ate, they drank, they married wives, they were given in marriage, until the day that Noah entered the ark and the flood came and destroyed them all. Right up till that time. Likewise, as also it was in the days of Lot. They ate, they drank, they bought, they sold, they planted, they built. But on the day that Lot went out from Sodom, it rained fire and brimstone from heaven and destroyed them all.

0: the Son of Man is revealed. So Christ is commanding us to understand his return, to consider what happened back then, because there are many parallels that we can learn from. Now listen to the specifics I've itemized here. Eating? Anything wrong with eating? If so, try and give it up. I mean, you got to eat, right? Drinking? Marriage? Planting? Building? Buying? Selling? Oh, why would Jesus give those things as a sign of the second coming? The Lord is not saying just these events by themselves, but these events to excess. These events become the God. Let's start with eating and drinking. And by the way, you've heard about the wild orgies they had in Rome. That we always think about the immorality or the sexual perversion connected with that, but it was often around food. They were living for food. It was just one never-ending potluck. Matter of fact, and I don't want to gross you out, and I don't want to be insensitive, but it is a fact of history that the Romans would gorge themselves at these feasts. Then they had a place where they would go and regurgitate what they'd eaten. They called them vomitoriums. And then they'd go eat some more. Now, there's nothing wrong with eating, but how many would agree that's eating to excess? I mean, it's one thing to eat to live. It's another thing where you live to eat. The purpose in life is just the pleasures, the hedonistic pursuit of physical pleasure. Notice, talking about Sodom and Gomorrah, when you think of Sodom and Gomorrah, we typically think of the sexual perversion, right? And the Bible talks about that. Listen to what Ezekiel says was one of the principal problems in Sodom and Gomorrah. Look, this is, by the way, Ezekiel 16, verse 49 and 50. Look, this was the iniquity of your sister Sodom. She and her daughter, meaning Gomorrah, had pride, fullness of food. You know, one of the reasons for that was, the Bible tells us, that the valley of Sodom and Gomorrah was like the garden of God. One reason Lot wanted to go there is it was a very fertile area before it was destroyed and it turned into a valley of salt. It was like the garden of God. They had an abundance of crops and food and grass and pastures for the sheep. And Lot didn't plan on moving into the cities of Sodom. He cast his tent towards Sodom. And gradually, you know, he started out camping outside the city and little by little shopping in the city. Pretty soon they thought, well, you know, they've actually got so many conveniences in the city, and maybe it might have been some pressure from his wife and children, because the malls were in Sodom. And so pretty soon he was living in the city by the time the angels came. It vexed him, though. He didn't want to be there. So it made you think there must have been some outside pressure. But there was an abundance of food. That's one of the characteristics. Do we eat to live or live to eat? I was reading this article. You've seen me quote it before. And this is a cover from National Geographic. We now have more overweight people in the world than hungry ones. There are more than 1 billion overweight, overnourished people in the world and 800 million who are undernourished. We always heard about all the starving people in the world. This is the first time in the history of the world that there have been more people that are actually overnourished than undernourished. Would you say that we've reached the age where we are eating and drinking in abundance? And it goes on there, if you keep reading in Ezekiel, talking about Sodom, if you read in verse 50, and they were haughty and they committed abomination before me, therefore I took them away. What is the abomination that they committed in Sodom? Not only the eating and drinking and idleness. Oh, by the way, I left out the idleness. Do we have, you know, we have more idleness now. When America was founded in the 1700s, and even if you go back 100 years, 80% of people lived on farms. They lived in rural communities. Now, because of the mechanization of farming, only about 20% of the people in North America live in rural communities. 80% live in the cities and the great metropolitan areas. There's so many machines that do all the work for us now. We've even got robots that do what used to be done in factories. And there's a lot more ease and idleness. And you know how many people now? When advertising portrays the average American worker, you know where they are? They work in a cubicle at a desk sitting. The average American worker is working in a cubicle sitting. But one of the sins, it says they committed abominations. What is that abomination? Leviticus 18:22. You shall not lie with a male as with a woman. It is an abomination. The abomination was sexual perversion, homosexuality. And if you still have any doubts, Jude chapter 1, verse 7, Sodom and Gomorrah and the cities around them, in similar manner to these, having given themselves over, they gave up to it, sexual immorality and going after strange flesh. Romans chapter 1, Paul refers to that as that which is not natural, perversion, more specifically homosexuality. And this is a delicate subject, and I'm not going to spend a lot of time on it, but I think it's an irrefutable sign of the times that was once declared inappropriate and illegal in North America. And by the way, there is a word based on the town Sodom that coins that behavior, is now warmly accepted in the general culture, and the laws are there to protect. I don't know if you've been plugged into what's happening even here in California, but there are two or three laws on the books right now that will increase the rights of people that might have alternate sexual preferences. Would you say that prophecy is fulfilled as it was in the days of Lot? Yeah, I think so. Sexual perversion. I understand that the Episcopal Church and more churches are debating the acceptance of a clergy, and not to mention members, into their fellowship that are practicing homosexuals living with, they could be homosexual or lesbian living with lovers. And is it the, I got to be careful what I say here, but I think one of the leaders of the Episcopal Church left his wife, has a partner, and they have voted to accept that as appropriate. Well, you got to read a different Bible than I read to come to that conclusion. And I think that either God needs to apologize to Sodom and Gomorrah or something's going to happen. God is just patient, and so we presume on his patience. Another characteristic is the buying and the selling. Anything wrong with buying and selling? How many of you bought or sold anything this week? Is it a sin to buy and sell? But can things be done to excess? We're living in an age now where there is more that can be bought and sold than any other time. We have channels that are dedicated to buying all the time. Shopping channels. It's not enough that you eventually take your one day a week and you go to the store and get your groceries. Now we got to watch other people shop, or you shop without even leaving the house because you watch it on TV, you call and order it, or you go online and you surf for every conceivable product. And you know what? There are some advantages to buying things online. You can sometimes get some good deals. But think about the materialism in the age in which we live right now. There are more things you can buy or sell now than any other time in the history of the world. The essence of the worldly man is, someone said, he knows the price of everything and the value of nothing. The world's motive is profit. The Christian's desire should be to serve, but it's worldly, collecting, building treasures here on earth. James chapter 4, verse 13 and 14. Come now, you who say, tomorrow we will go to such a city and spend a year there and buy and sell and make a profit. Wherefore you don't know what will happen tomorrow. For what is your life? It's a vapor that appears for a little time and then vanishes away. Jesus specifically warns against materialism in the last days. Luke 17, you know when he's talking about Lot's wife just before he gets there, notice what he says. In that day he who was on his housetop, like when Noah was told to enter the ark and Lot was told to flee the city, he didn't say, after you pack your bags, flee the city. He said, flee now, make haste, don't look back. Jesus said, speaking of the destruction of the world and the destruction of Jerusalem, if you're on your housetop and your goods are in the house, don't even come down and turn back into the house. Likewise, if you're in the field, don't go back to your house. Run for your life. So many people would say, I want to go, but I got this stuff in my house. My stuff. Buying and selling. It's talking about a love for things. We find our value not in that we are made in God's image, but in the stuff that we own. And let's face it, a lot of people feel like you got to keep up with society. And you know, one of the reasons that we are largely a world in debt right now is because of the pressure to live above the standard of our earning. And so we borrow for everything. And you're encouraged to do it. I want to close by touching again on Lot's wife. The Bible tells us, when the angels came to Lot, it came to pass when they brought him outside, they said, "Escape for your life. Do not look behind you. Do not look behind you. Nor stay anywhere in the plain. Escape to the mountains, lest you be destroyed." But his wife looked back behind him, and she became a pillar of salt. Why did she look back? First of all, God is telling us, if you choose to follow Christ, don't look back. If any man puts his hand to the plow and looks back, don't look back. Say, "I'm going all the way, and I'm never going to reconsider. I thank the Lord by His grace. I bounce from one thing to another, all these different religions, until I found Christianity, and by His grace, I have never considered any other religion, because there is nothing else. And I haven't looked back. I've gone up and down a little bit, but I've not looked back." And we all have our, sometimes it's one step forward, two steps back, three steps forward, one step back. But I think I'm making progress, but I'm not looking back. I think part of the reason she looked back, she had loved ones in the city. Some of her kids, they mocked Lot when he said, "Flee, God's going to destroy this place." They mocked their father-in-law. She had kids there. And you'd think that'd be natural. But the Lord said, "You must not love them more. Don't look back." Maybe her possessions were there. You know, you think and go back to your house. Thing is that God says, don't look back. When you choose to follow Him, our kingdom needs to be somewhere else. It's interesting also, in the days of Noah, the lost were unwilling to move off of their position. There were probably a lot of people who watched Noah build the ark. And they said, "You know, the world is wicked. I'm going to have a, there's plenty of room on that ark. I'll plan on getting on board. When I see the clouds gather, when the rain starts, I'm going to get on board." But did it ever happen that way? The door was shut by the Lord before the rain ever began. They wouldn't move at the right time when they were called. Noah made an appeal, stood in the door of the ark, and said, "Come." And they said, "Oh, the sky's clear. You must be kidding. Now? Come now?" And they said, "No, well, we'll wait. And when we see the water starting to gather, then we'll come." But God shut the door, and that was it. Probation was closed. They wouldn't move out of Sodom. They just were stuck in the rut of saying, "Well, you know, one of these days." But they waited too long. You know, I thought it would be healthy to look at the contrast between Lot and Noah. I want to be saved like Noah. Look at the difference. Lot was saved by the skin of his teeth. Noah was complete cooperation. Noah invested all in God's work and had no regrets about his investment. It floated during a great economy recession, didn't it? His investment. Lot waited too long and he lost his whole investment. Lot chose the life of convenience and made no preparation for the future. Noah followed a life of hardship and holiness. As a result of that, his family was saved. Noah devoted his life to involving his family in his work, and they were saved. Lot waited to the end, and it's questionable whether even his daughters were saved, even though they got out of town with him. God is inviting us to build an ark. Noah stored away the ark for the flood to come. We need to store away food, don't we? For that time of trouble, that flood that's coming. Those that listened, they were preparing an ark. We need to be preparing an ark, don't we? In our families, be building. In our church, isn't our church supposed to be an ark? That's why we keep doing evangelism here. And I'm glad you folks don't get tired of seeing other people come to the Lord. I can just look around and see so many of you who've come just in the last few years and your lives are changed by the gospel. It'll be nice to have more room for people. Folks end up coming to Central, we run out of room, and then they transfer to other churches, which is okay. But we want to be a place where people are coming to the Lord. I started talking about Rome. I might end talking about Rome. I'll never forget when I went to a place called Pompeii. I was 16 years old when I was living on that boat that went through the Mediterranean, and they showed us the ruins. It's now one of the most popular tourist attractions in Italy. Back in 79 AD, it was the Sodom of the Roman Empire, Pompeii. It's where the soldiers went for R&R. They can tell from the frescoes that are still on the walls in this ancient city that there was a lot of immorality. They even have a bordello there with all the paintings on the wall. I can't show you pictures of that, but they're there. and a very immoral life. I also think it's interesting that the same Roman legion that had been under Titus that had destroyed Jerusalem in 70 AD were now vacationing in 79 AD when Mount Vesuvius erupted violently and the city was suddenly covered by ash. And it was an example of a catastrophic judgment that fell on that city. You know, the Bible tells us that what happened in the days of Noah and what happened in the days of Lot are set forth before us an example of how the wicked are going to perish. There are two choices. We are delivered from temptation or reserved for judgment. If we choose now to ask God to have complete control of our lives and say, Lord, deliver us. We don't want anything in our lives that comes between you and us. He'll do that for us.
1: 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Pastor Doug will be right back with this week's special free offer.
2: 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The record of geology tells us that there was a catastrophic flood. If it's true, then you're accountable to God about the way you're living. And people need to either believe it's true and live a life that's accountable to God, or they have to disprove it and say, this is all an accident. We are our own God.
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My name is Bernard. Well, I grew up in Washington Heights in Harlem. There was a lot of hustling and stuff going on. After my dad left at a young age, I kind of took to the streets. I would go to clubs and try and get in with a couple friends and try to become a rapper or a DJ, you know. My mom saw my struggles. She saw me in the streets hustling. She saw me doing all kinds of things. My mom prayed for me. Even when I was in prison, I really wanted to take my life. I had a knife to my throat. I was just tired of the lifestyle and the games. I really was at the end of my rope. There was nothing no one can tell me. And I went to see my mom. She told me about a pastor named Doug Batchelor. And she told me about this movie, Final Events. And when I saw that video, it blew me away. It really shook me up. Dealing with the end time, dealing with the true church, and you know, I wanted to know more. And she invited me to her church, and they had a video with Pastor Doug. He was giving his testimony, and I was into gymnastics, and he did some gymnastic stunts right there. And I couldn't believe it. I was like, who is this guy? And I was like, wow, man, this has got to be God leading me to the right place. And I really started getting into the studies more because I could connect, you know, there was a connection. And I started reading more about the Sabbath in my Bible. And the Lord just kept speaking to me. I knew this was truth. I learned so much on how to love, how to forgive, how to speak to other people. And I felt at such peace in my life when I really accepted the Sabbath. Amazing Facts opened up a whole new life to me. I was able to see my potential coming from the dark side, the streets of Harlem. I couldn't believe it myself. Here I am studying about the Bible, studying the Amazing Facts study guides, and I believe the Lord was bringing me to a new field, which is the mission field. I would never believe it, a young New York City street kid. Here I am going to different countries, preaching the gospel. And Amazing Facts gave me that.

We always celebrate first moments, and gladly so. The day that we were born, and every year thereafter, first day of school, first day at a new job, the day we gave our brokenness to Jesus. These launching points are how we start our stories. Everything unfolds from how it all began. But only one day in 365 can be a birthday. And starting school was just the easy part. We learn in time the difference between the starting and staying, between beginning and becoming. Thousands of uncelebrated days make up each life, including lives of faith. Remember just as clearly as you can the day you gave your life to Jesus, the day when you responded to His grace and felt the liberating power of sins forgiven, pasts redeemed, and hopes relit. But then go on to see how staying with the Savior changes all the ordinary hours when nothing glamorous is happening. Does Christ sit with you in the tedium of work, or pace the hallways of your house when little ones need comfort? Does Jesus walk the twisting roads where school and job and money intersect beside you, near you, even when you're anxious? The grace once given is still given, day by day, hour by hour, for Jesus is more focused on the journey than on how it all began. My grace is sufficient for you, He says, for my power is made perfect in weakness. It's in the low points of the road, where darkness reigns and doubts are reigning, that we learn to trust the promise He still makes. I am with you always, even to the end of the world. Trust the traveling with Jesus and stay in grace.

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1: The book of Exodus chapter 20 verse 13 says, "You shall not kill." That is commandment number 6 that God wrote with his own finger on 2 tables of stone. Some people say the law of God was the 10 commandments were just for the Jews. If that was true, think about the 6th commandment. You shall not kill. Is that just for the Jews? Imagine if somebody came up to you with a gun and looked at you and said, "I don't believe in the 6th commandment. That's gone. That was just for the Jews." Boom, and he pulled the trigger and shot you. You wouldn't like it. In fact, you wouldn't be liking much because shortly you'd be dead. It's totally irrational to apply that commandment only to the Jews. It applies to everyone. Imagine a world where everybody kept the 6th commandment. There would be no jails, there would be no serial killers, there would be no need for police officers to protect us from somebody that might harm us, there would be no wars. It would be a completely different planet. It'd be a little bit closer to heaven if the world kept commandment number 6, where God says, "You shall not kill." But even going deeper, in 1 John in the New Testament, chapter 3, verse 15, the Bible says that whoever hates his brother is a murderer. So God doesn't only want us not to kill, but he doesn't want us to hate. He wants us to have love. He wants us to love him. He wants us to love his law. And he wants us to love other people. And this is really the only way that we can keep God's law. And the only way that we can really love is if we have him and his love inside of our hearts. This is really what the 6th commandment means. And so when God says, "You shall not kill," that is his voice today for you.
0: If you enjoyed this short devotional with Steve Wolberg, you can hear more messages online at his

Warning: side effects of listening to KWJD include sudden joy, smiling for no reason, and unexpected praise breaks. That's 92.1 FM, KWJD, live from Onalaska, Washington, because faith meets the airwaves here. And the music, oh yeah.

realized that there had to be more to life than what I had going on for me. God was absent in all of my beginnings. When I finally got to the point where I could make my own decisions, I made decisions that were not the best. Hanging out, partying, doing all that stuff that was just tragic for my relationships and tragic to me and tragic to my relationship with Christ. When I saw my life at the age of about 23, 24, I started to really think about where my life could have been and where it is, where it was at that point in time, and I didn't like it. I started to ask myself what was my purpose, because I didn't do any of the things that I planned to do, and I was just basically a ball of partying and just being wild. And I looked at it, and it really got me depressed. I began having these reoccurring dreams, and I was like totally afraid of it. You know, I would wake up sweating. I would wake up just basically afraid out of my mind. And I tried to numb it by partying more, drinking more, you know, just taking my mind off of it. It got to the point where I was getting 3 hours worth of sleep. But even though over that whole course of the year, at least once a month, I would have this reoccurring dream of Jesus's return. And I've never heard the message of Jesus's return that way before, the way I saw it in my dream. And it frightened me to know that I was afraid to see him, and I was running away from him in my dreams. And one day I was just heading to work really early, and he did. He said, "Go to church and follow God." And I was in the vehicle on my own, and I couldn't believe it, but it was so audible. I learned in my mind that that was God's calling me, and I decided to give my life to Jesus that very same day, because it couldn't have been anybody but him, and I knew my need for him, and I wanted to be ready to meet him. My life now has purpose. So he's just been doing enormous, great, amazing things, and he showed me my purpose in life is to be ready and to help persons be ready for that same dream that I had. You know, that we will not be afraid, and we will not run away from God. When he returns, we will be happy to see him. And that's my purpose in life, to tell people about the love of Jesus. My name is Lukanda, and I have reclaimed my faith.

know the moment, that instant when your heart hurts terribly from loss or grief. The air seems heavy, hard to breathe. Your mind crawls backward in the dark. And blessedly, you may also know that moment when a wise friend, often without words, reaches out to hold you, fold you while you grieve. That grip is grace, made real because the love and reassurance are real. It doesn't yield in fine-tuned explanations or hang on eloquence. Sometimes the kindest comfort is the silence shared with one who will not let you go. At its most basic level, the grace of God does not rely on words. The psalmist saying, "You have no equal. If I tried to recite all your wonderful deeds, I would never come to the end of them." The fact of Jesus, sent to us before he learned to speak a word, is proof enough that grace is first companionship. The knowledge that we're never left alone, abandoned, or unloved. The wordless word of God gave witness of the Father's love before he ever preached or taught or healed our wounds. He himself was before all things, and he holds all things together, including us. Stay where you're loved, and stay in grace.

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1: Exodus chapter 20, verse 14 says, "You shall not commit adultery." This is commandment number 7 of the Big Ten that God wrote with His own finger on two tables of stone. It's no secret that we live in the midst of a cesspool of sexual immorality. The website dictionary.com defines adultery as voluntary sexual intercourse between a married person and someone other than his or her lawful spouse. God is calling us above the immorality that's all around us. He's calling us to sexual purity. If we are not married, we are to wait until we get married. If we are married, we are to stick with our spouse. And in fact, in the New Testament, Jesus went deeper and showed that this commandment applies to your heart. Matthew chapter 5, verse 28, Jesus said that if a man looks at a woman lustfully, he's already committed adultery with her in his heart. And so this commandment applies to even heart thoughts. We need to avoid websites that are full of wickedness. We need to avoid seeing things that we shouldn't be seeing. When I walk into a Walmart to buy an avocado and go through the check stand line, if there's magazine covers of scantily clad women, I need to look away. I need God's power inside me to help me not to commit adultery even in my heart. And when Jesus talks about the heart, it's obvious to me that the only way that we can really keep that commandment is by having Jesus Christ in our hearts. That's really the only way. Martin Luther once said, "You can't stop a bird from flying over your head, but he doesn't have to make a nest in your hair." And we don't have to yield to the temptations that are around us, but we can keep God's commandment, "Don't commit adultery," in our hearts. And that is His voice to you today.
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0: Order and cleanliness. Having therefore these promises, dearly beloved, let us cleanse ourselves from all filthiness of the flesh and spirit, perfecting holiness in the fear of God. 2 Corinthians chapter 7, verse 1. It is of the highest importance that Sabbath keepers live out their faith in every particular. They should be prompt and neat and keep their business matters all straight. None should be so fearful of being like the world that it will lead them to be careless in their houses, leaving things in disorder and uncleanness. It is not pride to be neat in dress, cleanly in person, orderly and tasteful in their household arrangements. These outside appearances tell the business character of those living in the house, and not only this, but the religious character of its inmates. It is impossible for a slack, disorderly person to make a good Christian. Their lives in temporal and religious things are just as disorderly as their dress, houses, persons, and premises. There is order in heaven. There are rules and regulations which govern the whole heavenly host. All move in order. All there is cleanly, all in perfect harmony. And everyone who will be counted worthy to enter heaven will be thoroughly disciplined and will be without spot or wrinkle or any such thing. The uncultivated have spots and wrinkles upon them now. They had better lose no time in commencing the work of cleansing themselves from all filthiness of the flesh and spirit, perfecting holiness in the fear of the Lord. God loves purity, cleanliness, order and holiness. God requires all his people who lack these qualifications to seek them and never rest until they obtain them. They must commence the work of reform and elevate their lives so that in conversation and deportment, their acts, their lives will be a continual recommendation of their faith and will have such a winning, compelling power upon unbelievers that they will be compelled to acknowledge that they are the children of God. The truth as it is in Jesus will not degrade but elevate the receiver, purify his life, refine his taste, sanctify his judgment. Our High Calling, August 12th.
1: I encourage you to be ye doers of the word and not hearers only. Thank you for listening, and be sure to join us tomorrow for your daily devotional reading.

I went to Academy, the Academy at Auburn. I believed in God and stuff, but I don't know if anything actually became real in my life when I was younger. I heard the stories, you know, of Jonah and all the famous ones in the Bible there. I didn't deny that there was a God, but I just thought, I'm not good enough for God. You know, I've prayed and asked Him to be good before and straighten me out, but it just never happened. I got addicted to alcohol and pain pills. And I liked drinking, and it was fun at first. I had a surgery on my neck. They fused a couple vertebrae together. They gave me a big bottle of these Vicodin, and I noticed they just made me feel wonderful. So I started eating those. I found this girl finally, and she would call me, and we had a good thing going. It's kind of hard to get hooked up with pills, you know, but she did a good job. About a week later, she OD'd, and she died. And I thought, wow. I thought it was pretty much my turn, but I prayed to God and said, God, help me. And I haven't prayed to God for 30 years. So I told my sisters, and maybe a week later, both my sisters and my brother, they packed me in the car. Anyway, they ended up taking me to a treatment facility. I was at treatment center for about a week. And on a Friday night, I opened up my suitcase, and there was a book in there my sister had put. It was called The Big Prayer Book. I don't know who wrote it or anything. And along with it, I found a note my mom had written me. It said, Brad, God's big enough to handle anything. You know, just ask Him, He'll help you. So I did. I prayed to God and said, if you're real, show me. And I started reading the Bible. And in doing this, I get up to Isaiah 65, and it says, God chose you. You know, you weren't looking for God, but He chose you. And of all the drugs I've done, of all the exciting things I've done, I would have never thought that that could come from reading the Bible. And it's beyond anything that I've ever done. So, my name is Brad Agnew, and I've reclaimed my faith.

We mean well when we offer theories of God's grace. We say things like, grace is the application of the unlimited merits of Jesus to the unmeritorious lives of sinners. And then we actually wonder why millions of people don't get it. Someone has reminded us that good doctrine is only a description of a good relationship with God. And it's that relationship, that unwearied friendship between the Father and each of His children that we need to keep talking about. Whether we are prodigal or homebound, there's just one God and Father of all, who is above all and through all and in all. When angry words give way to kind silences, we hear grace. When vengeful plans yield to awkward reconciliations, we see grace. When broken, bitter people are day by day becoming healed and healing people, we live grace. When dread and guilt give way to joy and liberation, we feel grace. Everything changes when grace arrives. The grace of God is more real, more solid, more substantial than our fear, or pain, or hate. There's nothing abstract about it. Put your whole weight on believing and stay in grace.

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1: In Exodus chapter 20, verse 15, God says, "You shall not steal." This is commandment number 8 of the Big Ten, which God wrote with His own finger on 2 tables of stone. Have you ever had anyone steal anything from you? I have. Somebody once stole my car. In fact, I had a Bible once that somebody stole. I can only hope that the thief opened that Bible and read Exodus 20 and discovered the 8th commandment that it's wrong to steal. There are some people, as I've mentioned this before, that, and some churches even, and some pastors that believe that the 10 commandments themselves are history, they're all behind us, they're all just for the Jews. Well, imagine the scenes. Imagine somebody walked into that particular church and took the offering as they were passing around the offering plate, and then somebody caught that person and said, "What are you doing?" And he said, "Well, I'm stealing this offering, but there's nothing wrong with that because the commandment, do not steal, has all been done away with." Do you think the pastor or the church would accept that? I don't think so. God's commandment, you shall not steal, applies to us today. And imagine if the world kept it. Imagine if everybody kept it and respected other people's property. There would be nothing missing from your house, from inside your car, or your car itself. It would be much closer to being a perfect world. And one of these days, when God makes a new heaven and a new earth, everybody will be keeping that commandment. There'll be no stealing going on at all. God's word is still in the Bible. He still wrote with His own finger on 2 tables of stone. Exodus chapter 20, verse 15 says, "You shall not steal." Respect other people's property and keep God's law. That is His voice to you today.
0: If you enjoyed this short devotional with Steve Wolberg, you can hear more messages online at His

Warning, side effects of listening to KWJD include sudden joy, smiling for no reason, and unexpected praise breaks. That's 92.1 FM, KWJD, live from Onalaska, Washington, because faith meets the airwaves here. And the music, oh yeah.

do. Few of us grow up wanting to be a servant, but the woman in this story did. After a life-changing experience as a child, she followed a path that led her to Japan and Europe and places in between, seeking ways to help others by serving the one she loved, all because her heart and mind and life were unshackled.

0: Come quick. There's been an accident.
1: Oh, I hope nothing's happened to Donnie.
2: Oh, trust in the Lord, hon. Oh, it is Donnie.
1: Is he all right?
2: Oh, he's unconscious.
1: What happened?
0: Taxi hit him.
1: Oh, no, I knew something was wrong. I've been praying for him.
2: We've got to get him to the hospital fast.
1: Oh, dear Lord. Don't let him die. Please let him live.
3: Bringing light into a darkening world, this is Unshackled. 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But how much hope can anyone have if they can't clean up or change clothes or sleep securely? And that's why Pacific Garden Mission keeps the doors open day and night, welcoming the homeless with nourishing meals, showers and fresh clothing, and a safe bunk for the night. Even medical and dental care are available in the Mission Clinic, and like everything else, free to those without means, all thanks to financial gifts from caring friends. Never give up on them is the motto at the Mission, no matter how hopeless a life may seem to be. Pastors and counselors have seen many lives turned around by the truth that sets them free. And that's what this program celebrates. Now for broadcast around the earth, here's program number 2,965 in the series Unshackled, the program that makes you face yourself and think.
4: How is he, Doctor?
5: I'm afraid it's not good.
4: Mm-hmm.
5: He has a concussion and may have internal injuries.
4: Oh.
5: He's paralyzed from the waist down.
1: Oh, no.
5: He may never walk again.
3: Those are not words that any parent wants to hear, especially while living in a foreign country without the resources of home. The woman in our story and her husband had chosen to live there to be a help to the Japanese people after the Second World War. This is the story of why they went there and what they accomplished. It's the true testimony of Martha Hoke, right now on Unshackled.
6: I was born in Dixon, Tennessee, the only daughter of one older and two younger brothers. Dad had a thriving lumber business when he bought a farm and raised dairy, cattle, sheep, and chickens with the help of hired men. Mother took care of us and the home. When the Depression hit, Dad lost his lumber business and then the farm. But he never lost his integrity or his faith. We always had family devotion, something my oldest brother tried to avoid.
7: All right, children. If everyone is finally settled, we can begin our Bible study. Reading from Psalm 27, verse 1. The Lord is my light and my salvation. Whom shall I fear? The Lord is the strength of my life. Of whom shall I be afraid? That's our God, always covering his people with love, always there to comfort and guide them. He's bigger than any situation you face. The psalmist goes on to say, though an host should encamp against me, my heart shall not fear. The war should rise against me. In this will I be confident. For in the time of trouble he shall hide me in his pavilion. In the secret of his tabernacle shall he hide me. He shall set me up upon a rock. And who is that rock?

0: and the fact that I really didn't love some people. So when the pastor gave the invitation, which didn't happen very often, I walked to the front weeping. My father led me to a pew and sat beside me.
1: Why are you crying, Martha?
2: Because I'm a sinner. I don't want to go to hell. I want Jesus to save me.
1: Well, that's good, honey. The Bible says we're all sinners, so it's right that you should acknowledge your sins. You're right that the penalty for sin is death, eternal separation from God in hell. But the Bible also says God loves us so much, He sent Jesus to pay for our sins on the cross. For God so loved the world that He gave His only begotten Son, that whosoever believeth in Him should not perish, but have everlasting life. Do you believe Jesus died for your sins, Martha?
2: Yes, Father.
1: Then repent of your sins and ask Jesus to save you right now. And He will.
0: I received Christ as my Savior that day, and I have rejoiced throughout my life because of that decision. When I was 14, Dad moved us to Eastern Tennessee. Two crooked businessmen had cheated him out of his businesses, and he sold the farm rather than sue. 4 months, he worked as a foreman at a lumber yard.
1: I'm resigning my job tomorrow.
3: What happened, H.T.?
1: Well, today I discovered trainloads of grade B lumber that was being sold as grade A.
3: Did you tell the owner?
1: Yes, and he told me to keep quiet about it. He said it's good business and makes lots of money.
3: That's dishonest.
1: Well, I told him if that's the way they do business, my resignation will be on his desk tomorrow morning.
0: My father's good reputation helped him start a lumber business in Johnson City right after that, so we moved there. His example of integrity helped me take a stand of my own in the church, and my mother stood with me.
3: H.T., we have something to tell you.
1: What's that, Anna May?
4: Well, Dad, when I started teaching Sunday school, I discovered that the literature they use explains away the miracles in the Bible. So I've been using different materials which, you know, coincide with the Bible.
1: Well, good for you, Martha.
4: Well, the pastor came here today and told me I had to use the literature they provide or I couldn't teach. He also said I couldn't go to the youth conference in Asheville because it's too narrow-minded and fundamental.
1: And how did you respond?
4: Well, I told him, if I couldn't teach God's inerrant word, then I was resigning.
3: I overheard the whole conversation, H.T., and I told him I was resigning too. I'll take the children to a church that believes and teaches the Bible.
0: My father soon joined us in the new church. I went to the youth conference where I struggled all week about yielding my life to missionary service. I kept telling God I wasn't good missionary material. I was afraid of bugs and snakes, and I loved modern conveniences. And foreign languages were not my best subjects in school. But in the end, I committed my life to go wherever God sent me. I finished high school and started college at the local university where a biology professor ridiculed my faith.
5: Miss Cowan, what can I do for you?
4: Well, I want to know why you gave me a D on my final examination and a C for the course. I received A's on my homework, and my classwork was always done on time, and I know that I gave the right answers on the exam.
5: But you wrote on the bottom of your test paper, "These are the answers you taught us in class, but I believe God created the world. God does not lie," you said. "The Bible is true."
4: Yes, sir.
5: Miss Cowan, you have not learned to think correctly in this class, so I gave you a low grade. Maybe someday you'll learn to think correctly.
0: That same year, I turned down the lead role in a school musical because of some lines that disparaged the Bible. I had been singing on radio for several years by then, and an evangelist and his wife asked me to travel with them. I was a soloist with them for nearly a year and saw much of the country, but I was glad to return home. The next year, I chose to attend a Christian college near Chicago. There, I met Don Hoke when I sang at a church he pastored. The next night, when I got off work at 10 p.m., he was waiting in the cold, deep snow, and he walked me home.
6: I enjoyed the solo you sang, Martha. You have a beautiful voice.
4: Well, thank you. I'm taking voice lessons.
6: Do you like going to college here?
4: Well, after my experience at a secular university,

0: This is heavenly. I had to save money to afford the tuition, and I still have to work several jobs to meet my financial obligation.
1: Oh, what do you do?
0: Well, mostly babysitting. But I also work in the dining room on campus, and sometimes I clean houses.
1: Oh, the Lord will bless your diligence, Martha. I graduated from Wheaton last year. In fact, my parents moved here so I could live at home while I attended classes.
0: Oh, I wish my family lived here. I miss them. But my voice instructor and another professor here have taken such a personal interest in me. I've grown spiritually because I've watched their personal walk with the Lord. My love for God and His Word has deepened through our relationship.
1: Well, I'll have to take you to my home to meet my family.
0: That was the beginning of a beautiful friendship and courtship. 4 months after our first date, I had an emergency appendectomy and Don visited me in the hospital and proposed marriage. I sputtered that this was hardly the time or place for such a decision. Don asked me to pray about it, and for 8 months we dated, and he proposed several times.
1: Martha, why haven't you given me an answer to my proposal?
0: Well, Don, you're a wonderful man and a good friend, but...
1: No, don't tell me you have to finish college. I want to know the real reason.
0: You have all the traits I want in a husband, but you're a pastor in America, and I'm going to the mission field, and I just can't get emotionally involved with you.

0: We married in July 1945 in my home church in Tennessee. 2 years later, we moved to Columbia, South Carolina, where Don became assistant to the president of a Bible college. Our two sons were born there, and in 1950, Don made a mission trip to the Orient. In the spring of 1952, we were accepted by a mission board, and Don resigned from the college. We were going to Japan.
1: We'll hear more about that in just a moment. These remarkable stories of redemption go out around the world in 8 languages, reaching millions every day. People trapped in darkness hear of God's love and forgiveness on this program, so if you or someone you know has a testimony of coming out of the darkness into the light of the world, write and tell us, and our radio committee will take it from there. And we know from cards and letters and emails that these true testimonies strengthen people in their faith, helping them understand how to combat the enemy of their souls and trust in the Lord. Marriages are healed, old wounds forgiven, and lives are changed as people listen. This 18-year-old woman recently emailed us, "I had a loaded .38 ready to end my life. I turned on the radio so the neighbors wouldn't hear the shot, and Unshackled was on. I stopped and listened. And for the first time in my life, I really heard God. The words truly touched my life. And now I'm living for God." Friends, share your testimony and make a difference to someone somewhere.
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0: With our 2 and 4-year-old sons, we sailed to Japan in October 1952, docking in Yokohama. The boys and I waited in Tokyo until Don found us a home in the mountain village where we had Japanese language study along with 35 other missionaries. The place we rented was a shack 3 feet from the road, unpainted, with a dirt floor in the kitchen.
3: You've got to be kidding!
4: No, this is the only place available.
3: Well, all right, this will be fine. A little paint will do wonders.
4: Yeah, I'll find a carpenter to lay a wood floor in the kitchen.
3: Only one spigot? No hot water?
4: No, the bathtub is heated outside by a wood-burning pot.
3: And the bathtub is that big wooden thing?
4: Yes.
3: Okay, I see the kerosene stove for cooking, but how do we heat this place?
4: The kerosene heater in the living room.
3: Well, I cleaned houses for 2 senior citizens while I was in college. I cleaned the floors on my knees. I guess God was preparing me then for our new home, Don.
4: Mm-hmm.
3: The Apostle Paul says in Philippians chapter 4, "I have learned in whatsoever state I am therewith to be content."
0: Five mornings a week, a different language teacher came to our house. Afternoons, we did our homework. We spent 2 years there and endured much illness. Our boys had mumps, measles, chickenpox, and flu, and Don had nephritis. Then, after several days of terrible pain, I was rushed over snow-covered roads to the hospital in Tokyo, while another missionary took care of our boys.
4: The doctor thinks it's your gallbladder, Martha.
3: I hope he does something about the pain.
4: Yeah, he's going to give you some morphine.
3: Oh, are they going to operate?
4: Well, we want to wait till morning. I overheard the nurses say you need a blood transfusion, but they don't have your blood type.
3: What?
4: Then they said, "Blood is blood. We'll give her what we have."
3: Oh, no! All right. I'm glad I'm covered by the blood of Jesus.
4: Yeah, me too. Oh, you'll be fine, honey. I'll stay with you a few days and then I have to get back to the boys.
3: I hate being alone in the hospital. I was alone in Chicago when I had my appendix out.
4: Oh, you're never alone, Martha. No. The Lord is always with you.
3: Yes, I know. I'll remember that, Don.
4: You know, the field chairman thinks we should go back to America because of all the illness we've had.
3: Oh, no, Don. God has called us here and Satan is just trying to discourage us.
0: I was in the hospital for weeks and then recovered in Tokyo.
3: The Lord gave me strength and courage as I studied His Word. Back home again, I continued language instruction, but my mistakes were hilarious. A friend from my hometown had served the U.S. Navy in Yokohama and met a young Japanese stevedore that he nicknamed Johnny, who often came to visit us because he wanted to learn English.
5: You are very kind to feed me when I visit.
3: Oh, it's our pleasure, Johnny.
4: It takes you 6 hours to get here from Yokohama. We can't let you go away hungry. Of course you eat with us.
5: My family let me go hungry.
4: Oh, are your parents still living, Johnny?
5: Who knows? My mother never married my father. When I am little, she desert me, put me with relatives, and they do not want me.
3: Oh, dear.
5: So I must take care of myself.
4: Oh, I'm sorry to hear that, Johnny. But God loves you, and He wants you to be a part of His family.
5: Ah, there is too many gods. I do not bother them.
4: But only one true God.
3: Do you know about the gospel, Johnny?
5: Your friend in Navy, he talk about his God, but I do not understand.
4: Do you know what sin is?
5: Sin?
4: Yes, when you lie or steal or do things that God forbids.
5: Sometimes you must lie and steal to survive.
4: Well, God says we are all sinners, and our sin separates us from Him. We cannot make ourselves good enough for God. He demands perfection. And the penalty for sin is death.
5: We all die.
4: Yes, yes, but there is a second death at the judgment of God. And that second death is eternal separation from God in a place called hell, a place of eternal regret and torment. But the good news, Johnny, is God sent His only Son, Jesus Christ, to pay the penalty for our sins, to make us perfect in God's sight, so we can spend eternity in heaven with Him.
5: Most interesting tale.
4: Oh, it's true, Johnny. God's word, the Bible, says so. God won't forgive you unless you repent of your sin and come to Jesus for salvation. He died for you on the cross. Then He offers you eternal life. Johnny, would you like to receive Christ as your Savior?
5: Too busy.
3: Johnny was a rough, swearing, hard-drinking young man, but our sons loved him because he showed them karate. Our relationship continued to grow for more than 2 years.
5: So your kerosene stove caught fire.
3: Yes, a leak. I ran out here and yelled at some farmers to help. I yelled, hee-hee, but they kept right on hoeing.
5: He mean fire in kitchen stove. You should yell, gashi, gashi.
3: Yes, I know. My language teacher told me later.
5: I am glad your house do not burn down.
4: Well, God protected us.
3: And now I'd better see that the rice on the stove is not on fire. Excuse me.
4: Johnny, do you know that the Bible speaks of a lake of fire, which is the second death for those whose names are not written in the book of life?
5: Hoka-sensei, I now want to speak with you about that.
4: Oh, any time.
5: I want your God to be my God.
3: We rejoiced as Johnny prayed to receive the Lord that day. Our sons were 5 and 7 when we moved to Tokyo into a new house the mission built for us. One of our neighbors was not happy to have Americans living next door because her husband had died at Hiroshima. As is the custom, I took her gifts and invited her children to meals and to ball games, but she kept her distance.
4: How are you doing with Mrs. Shibata?
3: Well, the Lord gave me a great idea today.
4: What's that?
3: Well, I asked her to help me with my Japanese.
4: Did she agree?
3: Yes. She said my pronunciation is very poor, and she agreed to help me for 2 hours twice a week. I'll read the New Testament aloud, and she can correct my pronunciation.
4: Oh, brilliant.
3: Yeah. Well, how about you?
4: The mission wants to go ahead with plans to start a Christian college here.
3: And you'll be the president?
4: Yes. God trained us in Colombia so that we would be prepared to start the college here.
3: Oh, well, He is the master designer.
4: Mm-hmm.
3: He always had a good plan for our lives. By the time my neighbor and I finished the four Gospels, she had professed Christ as her Savior and then brought a friend asking me to tell her about Jesus. I continued to witness to my neighbors by having American cooking classes and telling them about the Lord. Our sons became teenagers, and one night, Don Jr. took the train to a high school ball game. Walking home from the station, he was hit by a taxi. That's when the doctor said he might never walk again.
4: Lord, We gave Donnie to you before he was born. We've given him to you many times since then.
6: Yes, Lord.
4: Please, God, would you spare his life? Let him walk again. You can heal him, Lord, if this is your will. But we want your will. We would rather have a son who never walks again than to have a son who doesn't walk with you. May your perfect will be done.
3: Our son recovered and not only walked again, but even played sports, including football. I held cooking classes in my home, going from door to door to invite the neighbor ladies. Mrs. Komada was one. Month after month, I tried, but she refused. I sent her gifts and cards, and one day, as I was baking cookies for a school party, she appeared at my door, and I served her tea. We spoke in Japanese, but this is the English version.
7: I came to talk to you about your God. For 3 years, you have sent me cards and pamphlets. For 3 years, you have knocked on doors in the neighborhood, inviting ladies to your Bible class and your cookie class. Some have ignored you. Others have been rude to you. I wonder, why does she continue to invite us? I decide that what you believe must be very important to you, or you wouldn't keep coming back. So I decide. I must find out about this God you believe. Would you tell me about your God?
3: Well, to begin with, God loves you. The Bible says God is love. Herein is love, not that we loved God, but that he loved us and sent his Son to be the propitiation for our sins. The Bible says, for the wages of sin is death, but the gift of God is eternal life through Jesus Christ our Lord. 2 hours later, she professed Christ as her Savior and left rejoicing that day. We met so many fine people during our 22 years in Japan. Then in 1972, my husband was asked to be the director of the World Congress on Evangelism in Lausanne, Switzerland. We left the Christian college in the hands of the Japanese and moved to Lausanne in 1973.
4: Did you go to that luncheon today?
3: Yes. Well, it's a way to meet other English-speaking women.
4: Mm, but not necessarily Christians, right?
3: Oh, true. Mm. In fact, one woman complained that an evangelist on television talked about sin, and her child burst into tears, so she turned off the TV.
4: Oh, I'm afraid that's the reaction of many people. They don't want to hear about sin.
3: Yeah, she said that kind of program shouldn't be allowed on TV. Oh. So I told her, with all the violence and sex on TV, we should be glad for preachers who tell us that God has the remedy and it's in the Bible. Mm.
4: Did you cause an uproar?
3: Well, on the contrary, there was dead silence. I think I'll start a Christian women's club here. Huh. These women need to hear God's word. After the Christian women's club was going well in Lausanne, we started one in Geneva. By the time my husband's work was finished in Switzerland, these clubs were going well. Don was invited to head a world evangelism center in Wheaton, so we returned to Japan, sold our possessions, and moved back to Wheaton. After several years, Don wanted to pastor a church, and we moved to Knoxville. My father had died years before, and mother by then was living with us. Don retired in 1990, and we moved to Florida, but we both kept busy schedules, speaking on behalf of Christ. In 1996, our oldest son, Don Jr., was in the Philippines for his computer business. The president of the northern province was flying him in a private plane when the plane disappeared. Waiting to hear what happened, Don and I held each other and wept.
4: Oh, Lord, you know where that plane is. Be with our boy and don't let him be stranded and suffering in the mountains and jungles they were flying over. You love him even more than we do. We place him in your loving arms. You have a perfect plan for his life. We trust you.
3: The next day, we learned that our son's plane had crashed into the ocean. The wreckage and bodies were swept away, but we know he is with the Lord. God brought comfort to our hearts in this trial, as in others. Oh, whoever you are, remember that it is appointed unto men once to die, but after this, the judgment. You do not want to enter eternity without Christ, who paid for your sins. He that spared not his own son, but delivered him up for us all, how shall he not with him also freely give us all things? Trust him and see.
1: God's gift of forgiveness and eternal life is for you, listening friend, when you turn away from the world to the living God who loves you. To begin new life with Christ, all you have to do is ask his forgiveness and thank him for his sacrifice. In John chapter 5, verse 24, Jesus said, "He that heareth my word and believeth on him that sent me hath everlasting life, and shall not come into condemnation, but is passed from death unto life." If you need help in making this crucial decision, just get in touch with Pacific Garden.

0: This is program number 2965. Heard in the true story of Martha Hoke were Mickey O'Donnell, Rick Plastina, Daryl Schultz, Belinda Bremner, Darren Stevens, and Jamie Barron. Original music, Ralph Colburn. Sound, Nick Aloisio. Engineer, Kim Rasmussen. Script by Kenitha Gabler, and I'm Bob O'Donnell. Unshackled is produced by Pacific Garden Mission to show through true stories that if your life is empty, it can be filled to overflowing.
1: The address of Pacific Garden Mission is 1458 South Canal Street, Chicago, Illinois, 60607. 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The phone number, 312-492-9410. 312-492-9410.

I grew up in a Christian home, mostly at my grandparents. My mom addicted to drugs, alcohol, you name it. My dad, he worked all the time. My grandfather, he was a very strong Christian man. Every weekend, we'd be at church, no matter what. Eventually, at 9 years old, I became baptized. As I grew older into adulthood, I fell away from the church. I tested out of high school and got a job working security. I was a correctional officer, worked out at the airport. I did a lot of different things. I got into drugs, alcohol, pornography. I'd fall away from that and get back into church. But then those temptations came. It was just like a magnet. Before I knew it, I had Homeland Security at my door. At that point, I thought my life was over. When they took me before the judge, it was a very scary situation. I pled guilty. I knew I was in the wrong. And I knew that at some point, I had to accept and pay the price for what I did. I went to a federal prison. I got sentenced to 6 years. When I got there, I realized that I needed to get back to God. It was not just a logical choice, it was the only really good choice. I don't think that I was really expecting the heart to be changed. It started with me just reading my Bible. A lot of the other inmates, they would send off for the Amazing Facts brochures. Whenever somebody would be done with them, I would just pick them up. Those gave me an opportunity to learn more. And that's how I spent most of my spare time. Other inmates started to notice. They wanted to know if they could study with me. And I said, yeah, by all means, yeah. It started to increase, you know, going from just a few people to 10, 20, 25 different people that were there. The Amazing Facts brochures changed all our lives. It felt good to be able to help others. When I first got out, I thought, now what am I going to do? I was able to go to the homeless shelter. The probation officer wouldn't allow me to stay anywhere else. Not a very good experience, but they had a men's Bible study, and I started volunteering. They were hungry for the Word of God, so I decided to step in. I am in a much better place than what I was. Right now, it seems like every day is a good day.

loneliness can last a long time. The most persistent evidence of our woundedness is our sense of isolation. Whether we've blown it big or made some piercingly narrow mistake, we want to hide, withdraw, to keep our sin a secret. Broken and alone, we discover the trap we've fallen into, one that can grip us for days or even years. Like Adam and Eve in the original garden, we hide from the God who so much wants to heal us. Enter a Savior named Jesus. He joined two frustrated, lonely men for an afternoon walk on the very day of his resurrection. And he joins us, even when our mistakes and pride keep us apart from the caring communities he's trying to create around us. Grace builds circles of healing and support where we are never alone, never abandoned, and always embraced. The road is never empty. Healing happens as we walk together. So walk in grace.

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1: This Day with God, a devotional by Ellen White, August 12th. Look to the light.

0: Look to the light. Rejoicing in hope, patient in tribulation, continuing instant in prayer. Romans chapter 12, verse 12. God demands of us to exercise fervent piety under all and every circumstance in harmony with Jesus Christ. Seek for work in His lines because this is the fruit of true godliness. Win souls to Jesus. If you feel at liberty to moan and groan over bereavements, things that are past, out of your keeping, things you cannot change or alter, you will neglect the present duties lying directly in your pathway. Look unto Jesus, who is the author and finisher of your faith. Turn your attention from subjects which make you gloomy and sad, for you become an agent in the hands of the enemy to multiply gloom and darkness, and you will make the atmosphere surrounding your soul dark and forbidding. Although severe afflictions may come upon you, it is your business to look up and to see light in Jesus. If you are exclusively engaged in dwelling upon your own sorrows and darkness, thinking God has dealt hard with you, your religion is not uplifting, but is depressing. You become a shadow of darkness, hard and complaining, when exclusively shut up to your own sorrows. Sister McAlpine was present, and she was doing this. She had lost her son, who was not prepared to die. She spoke with others in the social meeting. Oh, her heart was so heavy and sad. But she said she was comforted with the words spoken by Sister White. We had a good, profitable social meeting. Then this afflicted sister spoke to me about her son they had buried a few weeks before, dying without hope, and the sorrow and grief she had felt. I entreated her to leave the mourning for the dead, which would do no good to worry over, that she as a mother should wisely and mercifully care for the living children, and that she had not a moment to devote to vain regrets, but to gird up the loins of her mind and go to work and try to bring her children to Jesus and herself surrender to Christ, that she might grow in grace and the knowledge of Christ. Working in Christ's lines, she would never grow cold, but become identified with the Savior in all His plans. This Day with God, August 12th.
1: I encourage you to be ye doers of the word and not hearers only. 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
1: Exodus chapter 20, verse 16 says, "You shall not bear false witness against your neighbor." This is commandment number 9 of the Big Ten that God wrote with His own finger on two tables of stone. To bear false witness basically means to lie, to speak falsely about another person. And this is going on all over the world. Have you ever had anybody lie about you? I certainly have. Some people slander me because I believe in the Ten Commandments, because I teach the Big Ten. People say things falsely about me and my teaching. They are accountable to God for what they're saying. It's not easy to not bear false witness, but to speak the truth. There's a number of things that we need to think about in order to do it. We need to not jump to conclusions, which is easy to do, or we can jump into error. We need to speak carefully and not be so quick to talk. We need to be honest, and we need to be humble. I think there's a reason why God gave each of us two ears and only one mouth. He wants us to listen more than we talk. George Orwell once made a very famous statement, and it applies to us today. He said, "In this age of universal deceit, telling the truth is a revolutionary act." It's not easy to tell the truth, especially when lies are everywhere. But God is calling people, He's calling you and He's calling me, to rise above all of the lies and slander and falsehood that we see around us, and to carefully, humbly, and earnestly speak the truth. His voice in the Bible, His 9th commandment says, "You shall not bear false witness against your neighbor." This is God's voice to you today.
0: If you enjoyed this short devotional with Steve Wolberg, you can hear more messages online at His Voice.

Warning, side effects of listening to KWJD include sudden joy, smiling for no reason, and unexpected praise breaks. That's 92.1 FM, KWJD, live from Onalaska, Washington, because faith meets the airwaves here. And the music, oh yeah, it slaps.

0: me is to be honest.
1: I was searching to fill my heart with things. Everyone has an empty space in their heart, I believe, that is created by God. And so I tried to fill this empty space with the search for acceptance of friends, from doing good grades, from having the right material things like dressing, being the one. I really love to go to church, but to me it was more, you know, I loved it because my friends were there, because it was a social place to be. When people quoted John 3:16 and when people told me like about the love of Jesus, it was not a personal thing for me. I could sense the tension between mom and dad, and when I was around 12, they got a divorce. It was tough. Everyone wants to have a family that is happy, that is connected, and that is well functioning. During those years, when my mom and dad decided to get separated and finally get a divorce, and the relationship with God was very important. What I can say is that, you know, it has made me stronger, and everything that is in Romans 8:28, it says that those that love God, everything will work to the best. So I think it's been helping me in some ways. But when I found the love of Jesus in the Bible, in His Word, that was just the thing that filled my heart. And I have never felt so much meaning and so much life and so much joy in life and like a purpose of life since I met Jesus. And I know that He can do the same for you, and He is the meaning of life. I am Ida,

My faith is but a sandy castle trembling on the beach of time. Many of us could write that line, or whisper it at least. We are awash in our mistakes. The hot words said, the things consumed, the foolish deeds that damaged health or wounded those we love. On good days, we remember grace, and for some hours the tide recedes. But then a wave of surging guilt erases faith's small towers on our beach. Will nothing change this ebb and flow? So speak aloud the grace you know. Rehearse to someone good things God has done for you. The reconciliations made, the habits changed from bad to better. The kindness that you practiced until caring seemed like second nature. Through grace, your life is different than it was. And every difference that you voice will be a brick against the tide. Faith grows by hearing, even when you listen to yourself. The word is near you, in your mouth and in your heart. That is the word of faith that we are proclaiming. Your faith is built upon a rock, and Jesus never fails. So stay in grace.

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1: Exodus chapter 20, verse 17 says, "You shall not covet your neighbor's house or his wife or anything that belongs to your neighbor." This is commandment number 10 of the Big Ten, which God wrote with his own finger on two tables of stone. One of the many online dictionaries available to us defines covet as to wish, long, or crave for something, especially the property of another person. The Ten Commandments deal with many different areas in our lives. It deals with things, time, parents, spouses, our words. But the Tenth Commandment really goes really deep, and it goes beyond behavior, and it deals with a sinful, selfish desire. In our family, we have morning and evening worship with the kids, my wife and I, and Seth and Abby. And one of the songs that we often sing is based on Hebrews chapter 13, verse 5 in the New Testament. And the words go, "Be content with what you have. Be content with what you have." And then the second part of the verse says, "For the Lord has said, I will never leave you or forsake you." And the reality is, the only way that we can overcome a selfish desire to covet the things of this world is if we are content with what we have because we have God in our lives. If God is inside of us, and if our hope is in Him, then we have a bright tomorrow, we have a beautiful future ahead of us, and we don't need to covet the things of this world. And really, the only way that our hearts cannot covet is if our hearts have been changed through the grace and the love of Jesus Christ. He's offering us something better than this world, and He is calling us to keep His commandments today. Commandment number 10 says, "You shall not covet." This commandment, definitely, no doubt, is God's voice for you today.
0: If you enjoyed this short devotional with Steve Wolberg, you can hear more messages online at hisvoicetoday.com.

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I was born in Maryland, but then I moved to Palm Springs when I was about 1 year old. My mom and dad, they got divorced when I was about 3 years old. So I didn't really grow up with a huge father figure in my life. I went to church every Saturday. I went to a private school. Everyone kind of knew each other. For some reason, I decided to go to public school in eighth grade. Going from 100 kids to, I believe, 1,500 kids, it was a huge culture shock. People in the bathrooms would be smoking weed. There was fights after class. I started to listen to more worldly music. Fast forward into high school, I was introduced to smoking weed for the first time. In my senior year, I started to develop anxiety to the point where it would induce a panic attack. My heart would start beating very fast. I'd have shortness of breath. My arms would get numb. I actually went to the ER one time. Finally, I got accepted into Cal State Long Beach. My new therapist or counselor, she decided to prescribe me anti-anxiety medication and antidepressants. It took away my anxiety, and it took away my inhibition. So I started getting into partying, alcohol, drugs, full force. There's a lot of days and weeks that I don't remember. It really started to mess with my grades and with my attendance in class, and to the point where I had been disqualified from college. When that had happened, I ended up going home. All the while, my mom was praying for me. My mom really inspired me how, as a single parent, working full-time, how she still seemed to have such a joyful countenance. She always gave a message of hope, and she was always telling me to look to God, you know, and in the end, things will get better. So one day I decided to order a small compact Bible for myself online. I started reading from Genesis, and next thing I know, I couldn't put the Bible down. Being home and having a lot of time in my hands, my mom, she recommended that I watch Pastor Doug from Amazing Facts, and I really enjoyed how he would explain things. It was very easy to listen to and easy to understand. He answered the issues that I was faced with very clearly. You know, things like state of the dead, or Christ's second coming, or why is there all of this sin and suffering in the world when we have God in heaven? God had really been revealing to me the things I needed to work on, the weak points in my character. I stopped smoking, I stopped drinking, and the Lord really removed those urges and those cravings from me. I learned to cast my cares upon the Lord and to really lean on God in those moments of worry and anxiety. In Him, I found a hope, you know, of a better tomorrow. My name is Kevin, and thank you for changing my life.

storyline is so familiar now. A kindly grandfather in some quiet town is found to be a gangster living under an assumed identity. A civic leader loses her elected role when her history is revealed behind a different name. We shake the dust off polished shoes in not-so-righteous indignation, for we prize honesty, we say. And yet, we know this story well. Before we learned to count or read, the orbit of our life was willful, proud, and self-involved. To these we added faults we chose, the cruelties of school playgrounds, the teenage gossip that cut worse than any knife, the damage done our bodies and our minds through substances and time ill spent. Our failures ran much faster than our years. And then, one day, the Father offered us a new and strange identity. Forgiven sinner, healed outcast, prodigal brought home. He wouldn't let us take a lesser role, but righteously insisted we accept our place as sons and daughters deeply loved. So now we live with this assumed identity and struggle with the Father's robe we feel ineligible to wear. He is relentlessly insistent on this new life he's given us. Do not call something unclean if God has made it clean. To feel unworthy never means that we are unforgiven. Grace is the way we're learning how to live within the Father's house, enjoy His love, and welcome other prodigals back home. Put on the awkward robe of grace and stay in it.

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1: What is one thing that every single human being anywhere on planet Earth has in common? The answer is sin. But a big question is, what really is sin anyway? In the religious world today, there's a lot of definitions whirling around. One common one that I've heard is that sin is missing the mark. But that's too vague. What mark is it really talking about? A biblical answer that's very clear and simple is in 1 John chapter 3, verse 4. The Bible says sin is the transgression of the law. In other words, sin is breaking God's law of 10 commandments. Having other gods before God, that's number one. The second one, don't bow down to idols or take God's name in vain, that's number three. Or break the Sabbath, number four. Or dishonor our father and mother, murder, adultery, stealing, lying, or coveting. Those are the 10 commandments, and the Bible says that sin is breaking God's law. I'll confess that I'm over 50 and I need reading glasses these days. If I don't have my glasses on, the Bible or whatever I'm reading gets a little bit fuzzy. The text, it's just not clear to me. And the truth is that we cannot afford to be fuzzy about sin. If we're fuzzy about sin, we're going to be fuzzy about the reason why Jesus Christ died. We're going to be fuzzy on the gospel. We're going to be fuzzy on the steps that we need to take to get ready for heaven. We can't afford to be in the fog on this subject. 1 John chapter 3, verse 4 tells us plainly that sin is the transgression of God's law. Don't forget it. You've just heard His voice today, right from the Bible.
0: If you enjoyed this short devotional with Steve Wolberg, you can hear more messages online at his website.

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0: Hello, friends. This is Doug Batchelor. How about an amazing fact? About 600 years before Christ, a Greek natural philosopher named Democritus said that everything in the world was made up of very tiny particles, so small you couldn't see them with the naked eye. These tiny particles were arranged in various configurations that created the myriad of different things that we can see, such as animals, minerals, vegetables, even the air and water. These particles are so small, in fact, they could not be broken down into anything smaller. That's why he named them atoms, from the Greek word atomos, which means uncuttable. Of course, 2,500 years later, that atomic theory became the foundation for all modern physics. And yes, atoms are indeed small, so small a mere drop of water contains billions of them. Today, scientists understand that atoms are made up of even smaller parts. A nucleus, which is composed of protons and neutrons, and an electron that spins around the nucleus. To give you a perspective of how small an atomic nucleus is, if an atom were the size of a football stadium, the nucleus would be only the size of a marble. Then scientists realized that neutrons and protons are made of something even smaller called quarks. But wait, there's more. Now they theorize that even the quarks are made of something smaller called strings. How small is a string? Listen, friends, a string is to the size of a proton, as a proton is to the size of our solar system. Strings are so small, it would take a proton smasher a million billion times stronger than any we have now in order to smash a proton hard enough to get to the strings. And what's more, some scientists are now thinking there might be things even smaller than the strings. No wonder the Bible says, "Oh, the depth of the riches both of the wisdom and knowledge of God." There's no question that little things do matter. Stay with us, friends. We're going to learn more as Amazing Facts brings you this edition of Bible Answers Live.
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0: 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My name is Doug Batchelor.
1: And my name is John Ross. Good evening, listening friends. Pastor Doug, let's start with a word of prayer.
0: Amen.
1: Dear Father, once more, as we open up your word, we ask your Holy Spirit to be with us, be with those listening and those who call in. Give us wisdom as we open up your word to give answers from the Bible. In Jesus' name we pray. Amen.
0: Amen.
1: Spoke about the importance of little things in the introduction this evening to the program. We can't take the little things for granted, and the Bible has a lot to say about little things.
0: That's right. Jesus said, "He that is faithful in that which is least is faithful also in much." And it was amazing as we looked at this amazing fact about what are the smallest things. And I'm sure if we could look through God's microscope, we'd find there are things not only smaller than atoms and quarks and strings. I believe that in the same way God's universe is almost infinite in scope going out, it may be infinite in scope going in, and only God can comprehend that. Our minds begin to explode. We reach the boiling point when we try to comprehend both how big things are and how little things are. But in the Bible, it tells us little things do matter. And the one thing in particular is sometimes we think, well, our words, they don't make that big a difference. And yet Jesus said that in the judgment, Matthew chapter 12, we will give an account for every idle word we have spoken. And by our words we'll be justified, and by our words we'll be condemned. And we need to pray God will give us grace over the little things in our lives and help us to tame the tongue. We can read in James chapter 3, it says, even so, the tongue is a little member, meaning a little organ in the body, and it boasts great things. Behold how great a matter a small fire kindles. Sometimes it just takes a little spark, a match, can set a whole forest ablaze. And some have done that with a few carelessly spoken words. Maybe there are some who are listening out there, and you think, oh, you know, I wish the Lord would help me get the victory over just idle chatter and gossip. Or maybe you've been the victim of people's cruel and malicious words. We have a special offer that talks about the tongue, and both when it's used against us and how we might use it and how we can get the victory.
1: That offer is called Tiny Troublemakers. And to get it, just call our resource number. It's 1-800-835-6747. Again, ask for Tiny Troublemakers, dealing with tongues and gossip and the things we say, the words we speak, and the importance of them. Well, friends, if you have a question that you'd like to email to us, you can do so by going to the Amazing Facts website. There is a link that says Contact Us. You can click on that, and there is a place where you can type in your Bible-related question. Pastor Doug, the question that came in, we have two for this evening. The first one is, when the Bible says, be he not unequally yoked, does this pertain to finances, education, and even racial as well as spiritual matters?
0: Prince

0: it is also practical to consider that the more you have in common, whether it is in education, I mean, it's nice to marry someone that has roughly the same interests and education. Culturally, there are people who are Christians, but their cultural backgrounds are so different. And that, of course, would overlap with some of the racial problems that people have in marriages, that it can create a lot of conflict. And people just need to be aware of these things when they go into a marriage. And economically, you know, if one is frugal and a saver and the other one is a compulsive buyer, you're going to have challenges there, too. Yeah. So you want to be as compatible as possible, because we're already prone to be attracted to opposites. We don't want to make it any worse than it already is.
1: All right. Our next question, since Satan sinned, how come he's still alive for all of these centuries and did not eat from the tree of life?
0: That's a good question. I don't think we've ever had that before. Keep in mind, Adam's life was measured in centuries because, of course, he did for at least a while have access to that tree that perpetuates life. He was evicted from the garden, could not eat from that tree, and eventually his cells began to degenerate and die, and his posterity had kept getting, their lifespans got shorter and shorter, especially after the flood. What about Satan? He hasn't eaten from the tree of life. How come he's been around at least 6,000 years? Well, he's a spirit. We don't know if Satan eats anything. And so the advantages of the tree of life had nothing to do with him. But Satan was created by God. He wasn't born. And how he is sustained, I don't know. The Bible says at the end, Satan will be cast into the lake of fire, so he will meet his end. But, you know, he doesn't need to eat from the tree of life to live on.
1: All right. Thank you. If you have any questions that you'd like to email to us, feel free to do that. Just go to the Amazing Facts website. But now we'll go to the phone lines. Our first caller is Bernadine, and she's calling from Denver, Colorado, listening on the Internet. Welcome to the program.
2: Oh, thank you.
1: Your question.
2: Oh, I'd like to know from Doug. I heard that Satan hung on to Noah's Ark, the boat, when the earth was flooded, and he was very upset because he thought he was going to be perished or something from God. Is that true?
0: Well, there's nothing in the Bible that says that Satan was clinging to the outside of the ark. There are commentaries that say that the ferocity of the storm was so intense that Satan no doubt feared for his own existence. Now, that's one statement I've read in a book called Prophets and Kings, but our Patriarchs and Prophets. But there's nothing in the Bible that says that, and I don't remember even any commentary that says that Satan was hanging on to the the railing. I mean, he is a spirit, but I just think the ferocity of the flood was so intense that even the demons probably feared for their existence. That's what I recall. That's in a commentary. It's not in the Bible.
1: Right.
2: Okay. So I can find it then in Patriots and Prophets.
0: I think you will.
2: Okay, because I have the book, so I will check it.
0: Good.
2: Okay, thank you very much.
0: Thank you, Bernadine.
1: Joseph is listening on WMCA from New York. Welcome to the program, Joseph.
3: Good evening.
1: Good evening.
3: I wanted to ask, I was thinking about the miracles that Moses performed, part in the Red Sea and the plagues and all that, the other miracles he performed in the desert. And I was wondering, were his miracles greater than the miracles that Jesus performed?
0: Well, that's a good question. You know, what would be a challenge here, Joseph, is developing a grading system for miracles. Certainly, parting the Red Sea, you think about the panoramic scope of that. So one nation could cross over, and then later another nation is swallowed up, would be a pretty spectacular thing to behold. Of course, all the river of the Nile River turning to blood would be pretty spectacular, and the pillar of fire above the sanctuary. But when you think of the miracles of Jesus, one of the most remarkable was somebody having been dead so long they're decomposing. That was Lazarus, John chapter 11. The resurrection of Lazarus is usually believed to be, by at least New Testament commentators, the greatest of Christ's miracles, short of his own resurrection. Matter of fact, I heard one commentator say that each of the resurrections of Jesus were successively more amazing. He starts with a little girl who had just died, then he goes to a boy on his way to burial, then he resurrects Lazarus, who's been dead for 4 days, and the greatest resurrection is, of course, himself. So, but

0: The resurrection of Lazarus, you know, Moses never really raised anyone from the dead. What he did were mostly the miracles of the elements in nature. You know what I'm saying?
1: Yes.
0: The plagues and the lice and the blood and the water and so forth. Anything come to mind, Pastor John?
2: Well, yes. You know, Pastor Doug, even though Moses was involved in the miracles, of course we recognize that Jesus was probably one part in the Red Sea.
0: Oh, that's right.
2: Moses held out the rod.
0: Moses was the medium, but
2: God was the one doing the miracle.
0: Yeah, good point. I'm glad you mentioned that.
1: Did St. Peter raise someone that passed away also?
0: Yes, Dorcas. Peter raised Dorcas, and Paul raised, we believe Eutychus had died when he fell from the window. It doesn't say that, but we believe he had died. And so several of the apostles raised the dead.
1: How about Elijah?
0: Elijah raised a boy who had died, and so did Elisha. They both raised boys in the household where they were staying that had died.
1: But in your opinion, Jesus' miracles were the greatest?
0: Well, the difference is Lazarus had not just been dead a few hours. He had been dead to the point where he was already beginning to decompose. That's why they said it already smells. Don't roll away the stone. And so for Christ to do that was almost an act of creation or recreation. And he was illustrating that he could resurrect us when he resurrected Lazarus, that we don't have to be afraid of death or even being turning into dust. He can raise us again.
1: I was listening to you earlier. Did you give the age of Adam when you were talking about Adam?
0: No, I didn't, but the Bible says that Adam lived 930 years, I believe.
1: Only to Methuselah.
0: Methuselah, 969.
1: Oh, boy.
0: And Noah, 950. So I hope that helps a little.
1: It helps a lot.
0: Thanks
1: you
0: a lot.
1: So much.
0: Bye-bye, Joseph.
2: All right, next call is Joyce. She's listening on WMBA from Bronx, New York. Welcome to the program, Joyce. Your question.
3: My question is, I read a scripture, I don't know, remember where to find it, that Jesus doesn't, God, the Father, doesn't hear a sinner's prayer. And then I went to a Bible class, and the teacher was teaching that at the time when that was written, they were speaking to Jesus. Jesus was a person they were telling that God the Father doesn't hear sinners' prayers. So they were saying that Jesus is the sinner, while, you know, the church and most pastors teaching that it's the unsafe people and Jesus don't, God don't hear your prayer unless you're praying to be saved. I would like you to tell me how do you interpret it.
0: Okay, first of all, God will always hear a prayer of repentance, and I think we agree on that, and that's what you've been hearing.
3: Mm-hmm.
0: But Jesus said that God is good, and he sends the rain on the just and the unjust.
3: Right.
0: And there are people who pray that their lives are not in harmony, but God is often merciful.
3: Mm-hmm.
0: He often answers the prayers of even pagans that don't know him.
3: Right.
0: Because he's merciful. Now, they might be thinking of a verse that's in Proverbs 28, verse 9,
3: mm-hmm.
0: that says, he that turns away his ear from hearing the law, even his prayer shall be an abomination. And there's another verse I remember, John, but I can't remember. It's in Psalms, where it says, if I regard iniquity in my heart, he will not hear something.
3: No, they said the verse, I guess I have to call you back next, get the scripture and call you back next week, because it is written that God does not hear sinners' prayer.
0: Oh, well,
3: sinners pray, God don't hear their prayer.
0: Yeah, John chapter 9 is saying that, and it's not Jesus speaking, I think it's the man who had been healed from blindness. And he's saying, we know that God will not hear the prayers of sinners. And but it's not Christ who says that. That was an assumption, I think, that the Jews had.
3: That's what the Bible teacher was telling us, that was not from Christ, nor God the Father, nor God the Son. That was someone was speaking.
0: Yeah, I think he's referring to the story. You'll find that in John chapter 9,
3: mm-hmm.
0: Joyce. It's the story where Jesus opens the eyes of this blind man.
3: Mm-hmm.
0: And there's a quote in there, but I don't believe the words. It's coming from Christ. Let me see here. I think if you look in John chapter 9:31, now we know that God heareth not sinners.
3: Right.
0: But if any man be a worshiper of God, now this is the man who had been healed.
3: Mm-hmm.
0: He's not. It's not a statement of Christ. It's this young man is sharing his theology that he had gotten from the religious leaders, that God will not hear sinners.
3: Mm-hmm.
0: But that's not really a biblical statement. In other words, in the book of Job, you've got a lot of statements from Job's friends that are incorrect.
3: Right.
0: And that's why even at the end of the book of Job, Job has to pray for them because they were saying things that weren't true. Well, not every statement in the Bible is true. The enemies of Christ accused him of being a drunkard and a glutton. Well, he wasn't. So you can't take that verse that says Jesus is a Samaritan, drunkard, and glutton and say, oh, see, that's what the
3: Bible
0: says.
3: I have heard a lot of preachers preach that sermon in the form that if you are out there as a sinner and you pray to God, that God don't hear you unless you are praying to him to say, Lord, save me, take me. You know,
0: there is some truth to that, Joyce, in respect to the fact that if a person is living in open, high-handed defiance, that's why it said if we turn away our ear from hearing, if we regard iniquity in our heart, in other words, if we know the truth and we turn away, God is not promising to answer our prayers. In his mercy, God will even send blessings on the just and the unjust. Even the wicked get blessings from God. That's what Jesus said. But, you know, we have no right to claim by faith that God's going to answer our prayers when we're living in rebellion. And I think that's what they're talking about. Hope that helps a little bit, Joyce. And it's a good thought. Good question.
2: Our next call is Mary Ann, and she's listening on KJMM from Lexington, Kentucky. Welcome to the program, Mary Ann.
4: Thank you. My question is, I've looked in the Bible and I can't find it, but I'm wondering if there are different levels of heaven. For example, when Jesus was on the cross and the man next to him, he said to him, today you will be with me in paradise. And this man led a horrible life, but at the very end he believed in Jesus. And is that man going to be in the same heaven as, for example, Billy Graham, who's led thousands and thousands of people to Jesus?
0: All right, that's a good question. Let me read a scripture to you that's created some confusion on this subject. 2 Corinthians chapter 12, verse 2. Paul is speaking. He says, I knew a man in Christ above 14 years ago, whether in the body, I cannot tell, or whether out of the body, I cannot tell. God knows. In other words, he was in vision. Such a one God caught up to the third heaven. Now, mm-hmm. Some people have read the third heaven and they think, and then you've heard the expression, I was in seventh heaven?
4: Yes.
0: Of course, it's not in the Bible, but
4: right.
0: People always use that to talk about ecstasy. I was in seventh heaven. Mm-hmm. But in the Bible, there's only one place where the redeemed go, and God does not segregate us there. The third heaven, let me explain what that is. In the Jewish mind, they use the word heaven three ways. There was the heaven that was the atmosphere around the earth. An example of that would be in Genesis, where it says God placed a heaven, a firmament, between the waters above, the clouds, and the waters below the sea. And they called it a firmament, a heaven. So the first heaven is the atmosphere around the world. Perhaps you remember reading in the Bible where it says God will create a new heaven and a new earth. Well,
4: yes.
0: That heaven's not talking about where God lives. It's talking about the atmosphere around the world.
4: Oh.
0: Then it goes on to say there's a second heaven. That's where the sun, the moon, the stars, the heavenly bodies hang. It talks, for instance, about the stars in heaven. That's the second heaven. The third heaven is the place of paradise, the dwelling place of God, where the redeemed will dwell. And so the third heaven is simply talking about the paradise. There are not different levels of heaven. Now, some of us might have mansions that are a little nicer than others. I don't know. But we're all going to live together. Because
4: okay.
0: The Bible tells us in 1 Corinthians chapter 4, then we will be caught up together to meet
4: yeah.
0: the Lord in the air, where he's not going to take us to heaven and segregate us there into different levels of heaven. Some have taught that there's one called paradise and one called Abraham's bosom and one called who knows what, but that's all man-made myth. Everyone's going to be together in heaven.
4: Okay, great. Thank you so much.
0: Some will have greater rewards. That's true, because Jesus said, you know, there's varying degrees of reward, both for the righteous and the lost.
4: Mm-hmm. Okay.
0: All right. Thanks, Marianne.
4: Thank you.
2: David is calling from San Diego, California, listening on KPRZ. Welcome to the program, David.
5: Well, hello, pastors. I was wondering, Pastor Badger, about a question about are there passages that I can find that give us assurance of salvation? And you know, that after we confess our old past sins, that we are covered by the blood of Christ and don't have to worry about the old sins that we've had?
0: Well, I believe that there are. In 1 John, it's telling us that if we confess our sins, he is faithful and just to forgive our sins and to cleanse us from all unrighteousness. So if we have confessed our sins, he will forgive us and cleanses us from all unrighteousness. Now, of course, in connection with that confessing of sin, it tells us in Proverbs, whoever confesses and forsakes his sin will have mercy. So there should be a repentance that goes with that confession, meaning a sorrow for sin and a willing to turn away from it. And if we've done that, and if we have accepted the forgiveness, the remission that Jesus offers, we can know, John tells us, that we have passed from death unto life.
5: Where are those passages?
0: Well, you know, what I recommend, that the one of them I just quoted is from 1 John chapter 1, but I think if you read 1 John, it's only got five chapters, you'd find a lot of assurance in there.
5: Okay.
0: What do you think, Pastor Ross? You got, you know what? You're looking for that booklet on assurance.
2: Yeah,
0: we've got some study guides that deal with assurance where you could probably find a lot of encouragement in the whole book.
5: Oh, okay.
2: Yeah. Let me tell you about this one, Rescue from Above. It's an amazing fact study guide that deals with this very question on how can we have assurance that we are forgiven, the promise of the gospel. To get it, just call the resource number. And
0: Pastor Ross, would you let me interrupt you?
2: Sure, go right ahead.
0: That's a great study guide, and you're free to offer it. But I forgot.
2: You found something else.
0: I just wrote a book on assurance that just got printed. I forgot. And I have a book called Assurance.
5: Okay.
0: Does that sound like what you're looking for?
5: Yes.
0: Yeah. You know what happens is sometimes I'll write an article, and when they print it as a book, the title's different. I'd forgotten that we have an article we wrote, and it's called Assurance, a new booklet just came out. I think that'll be perfect for what you're looking for, David.
5: Okay.
0: Will that help?
5: Yes, I think that helps very
0: much. If you call the resource number and ask for Pastor Doug's new book on assurance, we'll send that to you.
2: Okay.
0: We don't even have one in the studio. That's why Pastor Ross didn't have it at his fingertips. It's so new, we don't even have a copy here.
2: Let me give you the number again, David. It's 1-800-835-6747. And again, the book is Assurance, not only for David, but anyone who's listening who wants that information, would be happy to get it that way. All right, our next caller is Ezekiel, and he is listening on the Internet from Lake Placid, Florida. Welcome to the program.
6: Hey, thank you, guys. My question is, Revelation 13, the second beast that comes out of the earth, I strongly believe, I'm not sure, Doug, I just want to hear from you guys, but this represents United States of America, and the point here that I'm trying to see here is it possible, because it says it speaks like a dragon, and the dragon represents Satan, is it possible the United States of America could be setting up a lot of these terror attacks coming from our own, like, government? Is it possible?
0: You know, I've heard a number, for our friends who are listening, Ezekiel, let me explain where you and I are, because not everyone knows what we're talking about.
6: Yes, sir.
0: In Revelation 13, friends, there are two beasts. We always think of the mark of the beast, and we say singular. Revelation really tells us that there are two beasts that work in cooperation, bringing about the mark of the beast. And that we believe the second beast, many scholars believe that the second beast in Revelation 13 is America after it goes through this major apostasy. And it's going to make religious laws. And I think what Ezekiel's saying is some of what's happened with terrorism lately, some of that, the governments are chipping away at our freedoms. Where there's more and more restrictions and we lose more and more freedoms. And every time I fly now, I've got to hide my hand lotion and everything in my bag. I can't take it on the airplane with me because, you know, it could be some kind of explosive. I mean, we're living in fear now.
6: Like police state,
0: Yeah, so, and you know, that's often the way a dictatorship ends up developing, is because the people sacrifice liberty for a sense of security.
6: Absolutely, yes.
0: And I think that with this, you know, even as we speak, I think today in Iraq, or at least what was today this morning, they had another terrible bombing over there, another attack, and it's almost daily, it seems like things are
6: sure is.
0: They're just getting worse. But I do not believe, the devil might be behind it, but I don't believe that there's anybody in our government in smoke-filled rooms that are planning 9/11 and these things so that they can seize power. I think the devil's behind it, but I really don't believe some of the conspiracies I've heard that America was behind the planes flying into the Trade Center, and I've heard a lot of similar conspiracy theories. I don't believe that one bit.
6: Oh, okay. I was just wondering. Infowar.com and all these different kind of websites that I've been...
0: Yeah, well, hey, look, if you believe everything you see on the Internet, Elvis is still alive and walking around out there, so...
6: Right.
0: Hey, hope that helps, Ezekiel. Thanks.
2: All right, I think we have 1 minute, Pastor Doug.
0: Oh, you know, rather than cut someone off, tell you what we'll do. 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Yep, there comes the music. I had a feeling. 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I know that sounds kind of ominous. H-E-L-L, truth.org. A lot of confusion about that. A lot of questions on the Sabbath day keep coming in. So we've got a website that has resources called Sabbath Truth. .com. And so take advantage of these resources, and in just a minute we're going to be back with more Bible questions, but Pastor Ross has some important announcements for you. 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
0: We are back live for your Bible questions, friends. If anybody has tuned in recently, this is Bible Answers Live you're listening to. And if you have a Bible question, we still have some lines open. 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If you do it numerically rather than alphabetically. And my name is Doug Batchelor.
2: My name is John Ross. Pastor Doug, let's go to the phone lines. Our next caller is Max. He's listening on the internet from Brooklyn, New York. Welcome to the program, Max.
8: Yes, hi, Pastor Doug.
0: Hi, thanks for waiting.
8: Thank you. My question comes from Hebrews chapter 4, verse 15.
0: Okay.
8: Where it says, "For we have not a high priest which cannot be touched with the feelings of our infirmities, but was in all points tempted like as we are."
0: Right.
8: Yeah, without sin. My question is, in looking at Matthew chapter 4, verse 1-7,
0: uh-huh,
8: it shows all the ways that the different temptations that Jesus had to endure in the wilderness. But I was wondering, is that all that we would, encounter in our lives?
0: Yeah, obviously, Max, there are thousands of different possibilities for a way for a person to be tempted. But those temptations, those millions of different temptations, really fall into three categories. In 1 John, no, I'm take that back, 2 John, 1 John chapter 2, sorry, 1 John chapter 2, verse 15, it talks about the three primary temptations as the lust of the flesh, the lust of the eyes, and the pride of life. Jesus was tempted in those same three areas, and those are the same three areas where Eve fell and Adam. And so the lust of the flesh is any physical temptation. When the devil said to Jesus, turn these stones into bread, that could be any temptation of the flesh, whether it's a craving for a drug, whether it is a sexual temptation, a food temptation, any physical temptation, sensual temptation, that would be the first category. The pride of life. He said, I'll give you all the kingdoms of the world if you'll fall down and worship me. Well, actually, the lust of the eyes, mm-hmm. all the kingdoms of the world. And then the pride of life, he said tempt the Lord, jump off the building, and you're the Son of God, he'll catch you up. And so those three categories cover any area of temptation, and the fact that Jesus got the victory in those areas means that we can.
8: Right.
0: So Jesus was never tempted with heroin. They didn't have it back then, but he was tempted with the flesh. And, you know, they've discovered that Alcoholics Anonymous, the principles of Alcoholics Anonymous that have given so many people victory over that physical addiction, are the same principles that they're using now to help people with any drug addiction. It doesn't have to be alcohol. It can be heroin, it could be meth, speed, but it's through trust in divine power, group support, prayer. Those steps are the steps of victory, and because all temptation is basically the same.
8: Okay.
0: Hey, you know, I've got a book we'll be happy to send you. It's a new book, and it's called Tips to Resisting Temptation. Would you like a free copy of that, Max?
8: Yes.
0: If you call me,
8: I have that one.
0: You got it? Oh, good for you. I'm flattered.
2: All right. Thank you so much for calling, Max. Our next call is Mary, and she's listening on 740 Hanover, Pennsylvania. Welcome to the program, Mary.
9: Hi, Pastor Doug. How are you?
0: Good.
9: Good. I know you've had a lot of calls on smoking.
0: Okay.
9: I battled this for years. And I've said every prayer, and I've had other people pray, and I can't quit. I'm so addicted that I just can't quit.
0: Well, now, Mary, first of all, I'm assuming you're calling because you'd like a little encouragement and help.
9: No, I want the truth. I know people's told me different things, but I know in the Bible it spoke about if you destroy this temple or something, God will destroy you.
0: Well, the Bible does teach that. It says whoever defiles the temple of God, it's a serious business. And
9: right.
0: I mean, but there's even more to it than that. It's not only that you don't want to disobey God, you're hurting yourself as well.
9: I know.
0: Now, I used to smoke, so I can talk to you. And I know how tough it is. As a matter of fact, I had a lot of addictions that God had to help me with. I had problems. I drank. I used drugs. And the Lord gave me victory, and not to mention my diet. I needed some big changes there, but the Lord gave me victory over these things. But the hardest thing for me, Mary, was smoking.
9: Yeah.
0: And I've heard it said that for some people, giving up cigarettes can be as hard as giving up alcohol for an alcoholic. Now, do you believe that God wants you to quit?
9: Oh, definitely.
0: Here's the next question. Do you believe God will help you do what he wants you to do?
9: I'm sure he will, but my problem is...
0: Wait. Don't... Wait, hang on. Pardon me. I heard you say something a moment ago, and I wanted to catch you. Jesus said, when you pray, pray believing. And I heard you say just a moment ago, I've tried everything, and I don't think I can quit. Don't believe that you can't. If your faith is that you can't, you've already got a problem right there.
9: No,
0: believe that you can do all things through Christ.
9: Right. I know he will help me do it. That's not the issue. It's me getting enough nerve or whatever to put them down.
0: Well, don't just put them down. Let me tell you what worked for me.
9: What?
0: Is you need to say a prayer, find a garbage can that is not in your kitchen, somewhere far from home, throw them all away and get on your knees and say, Lord, break these chains. Set me free. And you know, I could talk to you about all the little things, the patches and all the plans and programs, but the best thing that seems to work is to just ask God to break the chains, take the step, throw them away, and then take it 1 minute at a time. And it is going to be a struggle.
9: Yeah.
0: Can you go an hour without smoking?
9: No.
0: Do you sleep? Do you smoke? Wake up every hour and smoke?
9: Oh, no.
0: Okay, so you can go an hour without smoking.
9: Yeah, at night.
0: All right, let me ask you. Be honest with me, Mary.
9: I am.
0: Okay, have you ever flown on an airplane?
9: One time.
0: All right, well, if you fly right now a two-hour flight, you're not allowed to smoke.
9: Right.
0: Are you going to jump out of the plane, or will you just make it 2 hours?
9: You'll make it 2 hours.
0: All right, because you have to, don't you?
9: Huh?
0: All right, if you have to, you can. You've just
9: right.
0: proven that to me.
9: Right.
0: So you take it 1 minute at a time. Get a box of toothpicks. And if you're tempted, put a toothpick in your mouth. But don't ever buy any more cigarettes. Think of all the money you're going to save.
9: Yeah, I thought about all that, too, because one time I did try it for a day and a half.
0: Hey, you know what? If you made it a day and a half, you can make it a week and a half, a month and a half, and a year and a half.
9: Yeah, well, it got so bad that I paced the floor, I took walks, I took baths, I did everything to where I came in, I was getting ready to pull my hair out, and I couldn't take it anymore.
0: Well, you can make it. You know, the first week is miserable. And I remember, I quit smoking several times before I finally quit for good. But it's been 30 years since I had a cigarette in my mouth, and if he did it for me, he can do it for you.
9: Yeah.
0: And my dad smoked 50 years, and he quit.
9: Did he smoke two or three packs a day?
0: Yeah, he smoked plenty. But
9: yeah.
0: You can do it. Yes, you can. And it is a matter of life and death. I think you know that.
9: I do.
0: Can I pray with you right now?
9: Definitely, yes.
0: Mary,
9: please.
0: I tell you what, I'd like to pray with you and for you and with and for anybody out there who's struggling with this
9: Definitely.
0: Problem. And I'd like to ask all the believers out there to just join their prayers with ours. For Mary and others like her, that God will give her the courage and the strength to break these chains.
9: Please.
0: Father in heaven, we just want to come before you, and we're asking for you to do what you've done 1,000 times before. Intercede in Mary's life, break the chains, set her free. And we know there may be struggles, and there may be a time of testing as she goes through the time of trial, go through the furnace with her. And I pray that you'll just help her to be completely free and relieve the pressure and the stress from the temptation. Show her everything that she can do to help make it 1 minute at a time until, through resisting the devil, she gains the victory. So bless her and set her free. And through the blood of Christ, we claim this. Amen.
2: Amen.
9: Thank you.
0: Now, there's a book I'd like to encourage you to read that will give you some help with this. And it's called Broken Chains.
9: I got that.
0: You got it?
9: Yes.
0: Have you read it?
9: Yes, I have.
0: Okay, well... Hey, we're giving you the best help we can, but you stick with it because you can be free. Okay, Mary?
9: Okay, thank you.
0: All right, God bless. Yeah. Hey, you know, I just thought of something else. If Mary's still listening, Mary, I think you can probably hear me. There is a book called The Power of a Positive No. The Power of a Positive No. I love that title by
2: mm-hmm.
0: Joe Cruz.
2: Yeah.
0: That is it's a great book. We'll send that to you for free. I bet you don't have that. Just call and ask for it.
2: All right, Michael, thank you for holding. Welcome to the program. You're calling from Lake Placid, Florida. I see you on the cell phone. Michael, yes. You there?
10: Yes, hi.
2: Hi.
10: My question was, I wanted to know, because I have started a home church, and I wanted to know if this was right in the eyes of God, or is it talked about in the Bible, because, you know, I'm disappointed with the organized church, and I still want to keep the Sabbath, but I'm just disappointed about some of the things that are going on in the organized church.
0: All right, well, let me answer your question two ways. Biblically, there is nothing wrong with believers gathering for worship in a home, because I believe that, of course, the Last Supper was instituted in somebody's upper room, and the early church, they met in the home of John Mark's mother. So most of the early Christians didn't have public places of worship. That came over time. There's nothing wrong with meeting in a home church. I've started churches before where we had to start in someone's home. So as far as that, there's certainly nothing wrong with that. But I hear you saying something different, that, you know, is it okay to basically separate from the organized work because, you know, sometimes we see hypocrisy and failure in the apostasy in the organized church, and that's true. But, you know, that's always been true. Let me give you an example, Michael. Back in the days of Jesus, was the organized church corrupt?
10: Yeah.
0: Sure they were. But when that woman came to the temple to drop her two mites in the offering box in the temple, did Jesus say, no, don't give your money here because those priests, they're just the scoundrels? Or did he encourage her for doing that?
10: No, yeah, he complimented her for doing it.
0: Exactly. So he never encouraged separating from the organized church. Here's where I draw the line. I'm part of an organized church. If my church gets involved in apostasy where I can no longer practice and preach my convictions, I'll have no choice. I'll have to do something else. Even Martin Luther didn't want to leave the Catholic Church. He wanted to reform it. He finally got excommunicated. Mm-hmm. So don't isolate yourself, because if the church needs revival, and it does, you cannot clean a house from the outside. You cannot bail a boat if you're in the ocean. You got to be in the boat to bail it. And so you lose a lot of your influence to bring revival in the church by separating. Nothing wrong with meeting in a home. Matter of fact, you may have two or three meetings in your home through the week, but don't separate from the greater international work of God's people. That's my counsel. You know, I've got a book. You think folks must think we got a book about everything. We got a lot of books, but I've got a book I wrote, and it's called How to Survive and Thrive in Church. Michael, can you still hear me?
10: Yeah, I can still hear you.
0: How to Survive and Thrive in Church. And I can't send it to you for free, because it's got some of our books are in a category we can send them for free. Some of them we have smaller print runs and we can't. But I think it's only about $4 or something. But if you go to the website, you might even find someone's posted it for free, and I don't care if you read it online. How to Survive and Thrive in Church. I've got a chapter in there about when to leave the church. And how do you survive in a big church, a little church, a dead church? How do you survive gossip? It's just all these different problems people have in church. And I think it would be encouraging for your situation. Okay, Michael?
10: Okay, so I should just go back to church, right?
0: Try to. Yeah, nothing wrong with meeting at home with your friends through the week, but don't separate from your church. Matter of fact, you might even meet at home an occasional Sabbath, but stay part of the church so you can keep your influence there. Okay?
10: Okay, Pastor Doug.
0: All right.
10: Pastor, tell me, did you vote for George Bush?
0: We're not getting into politics. We're just going to talk about religion here. Okay?
10: I'll take that as a yes.
0: All right. You can take it any way you want. We'll talk to you later.
2: All right. Our next caller is Paul, and he's listening on KFL. From Bakersfield, California. That's KFL 917. Paul, welcome to the program.
11: Hello.
0: Hi, Paul. How are you doing?
11: I'm very good. I would like to thank you guys and the Amazing Facts for all that you do for everybody. I just attended a seminar through your cohort, if you will, John Bradshaw.
0: Oh, praise the Lord. Yeah, John is one of our top Amazing Facts evangelists.
11: No, yeah, it was a very, very good seminar. But I was calling for, not specifically for myself, maybe others that are listening, how, when you're trying to witness to a secular person, can you validate the Bible without using the Bible, if you know what I'm saying?
0: I think I do. That's a good question. You know, the very first Amazing Facts study guide is called, Is There Anything Less We Can Trust? And we wrote that study guide to do what you're describing. We wrote that so that people could use the evidence in that study guide to validate the dependability of the Bible, where they're actually not holding a Bible, they're holding outside historical and scientific information that supports the dependability of the Bible.
11: Like the Dead Sea Scrolls.
0: Exactly. We talk about that. It talks about a number of things, scientific support, historical support, textual support. And social support for the validity of the Bible. Nothing's affected families and individuals in gaining victory more than Scripture.
11: I've heard other people talk about this acronym MAPS. Have you ever heard of that? Manuscripts, archaeological evidence, predictive prophecy, and the Scriptures themselves.
0: Hey, you know, that's good. I haven't heard that before, but I believe it. You know, I'll tell you another little amazing fact. Did you know that all the jet airplanes that you fly all over the world, part of the survival gear in the lifeboat is a Bible?
11: Oh, really?
0: Yeah, my father was in the aviation business, and he donated some of the life rafts to our summer camp we had for cystic fibrosis kids, and you open them up, and there's a Bible in there with the survival gear. Hmm. Didn't have, pardon me, friends, but it didn't have a Quran, it didn't have the Bhagavad Gita or anything else, it had a Bible, because their research showed them that people who had the Bible with them had a higher percentage of survival.
11: Yeah, it seems all those other religions, they seem to have Jesus in there somewhere.
0: Yeah, well, anyway, but I thought you'd find that interesting. And do you have our first study guide? We'll send you a free copy.
11: Oh, I would love that. But really, your past caller called about the smoking.
0: Yeah.
11: And the book that you told, I would love to have that book.
0: Broken Chains.
11: Yes. I have
0: Broken
11: that problem
0: Chains
11: myself. And
0: power?
11: I talked with John personally about that. But I haven't got the book yet.
0: Well, I'll tell you what. You call the resource number. Tell them what you told me. Sometimes it takes a couple weeks to mail things out because we get a backlog of calls. But you go ahead and call the resource number. And we have that book, The Power of a Positive No, and Broken Chains. And take your pick. Ask them for one of those.
11: Oh, wonderful. And if you're ever in Bakersfield, I will see you.
0: I'm sure I'll be there again someday. It's
11: Thank
0: on
11: you.
0: My way to several places.
2: All right, Paul, let me give you the resource number. It's 1-800-835-6747. And for anyone listening who would like to know more about that first study guide that you spoke about, How Can We Believe the Bible, the title of the study guide is There Anything Left You Can Trust? And you can just ask for that when you call the resource number, 1-800-835-6747. Our next call is Eric, listening on WOCG from Huntsville, Alabama. Welcome to the program, Eric.
12: Yeah, how you doing, Pastor Doug?
0: Good.
12: I just had a quick question from John chapter 1, verses 14 and verses 18. Well, actually, more so verse 18. I just wanted an explanation of it, where it says, "No one has seen God at any time, the only begotten Son, who is in the bosom of the Father, he has declared him." I was told that this is kind of a proof text to see that, you know, Christ was created and that he is not part of the Godhead, seeing that where it says no one has seen God. Can you explain that to me?
0: Well, in the Bible, we know that there are individuals that saw God, at least God the Son. God said to Moses, "No man can see my face and live, but I'll let you see the back of me." And that's when he put him in the cleft of the rock. You remember that story?
12: Yes, I do.
0: And that's where we get that song, "He hideth my soul in the cleft of the rock." Jacob said, "I've seen God face to face, and I am preserved," when he wrestled with the angel. And he named the place. Manoah and his wife, when they saw the angel, they said, "We're going to die because we've seen God." And so there are many times in the Bible, God said, "I spoke to Abraham, my friend, face to face." Now, the way that I think we reconcile those verses, it says, "No man has seen God, the Father." They have seen God, the Son. So there's a difference. And I don't believe any man has seen God in his glorified state. We couldn't, no mortal man could endure that. But Adam in the Garden of Eden, did he see God?
12: Yes, he did.
0: But I think he saw God the Son. I don't think he saw God the Father in his glory right then.
12: Okay.
0: And then, of course, the Bible ends by saying, "And we will see him. Now we see through a glass darkly, but then face to face." That's 1 Corinthians 13. Now, your bigger question is really about, was Jesus created?
12: Yes.
0: Well,
12: the only begotten, that's the only thing I got.
0: Yeah, some people think begotten means that there was a time when Christ was born. It's speaking of when God came to earth in the form of a man. The only time that God was begotten as a man was Jesus. Jesus, there, you know, some religions teach there are many God man incarnations. Buddha was one, and Jesus was one, and Krishna was one, and they've got all these theories. But the Bible says there's only one time when God was incarnate. The only begotten Son was when Jesus was born. But that wasn't when Christ first existed. He's existed through all eternity, because the Bible says that he is the Alpha and the Omega, from everlasting to everlasting, thou art God. And Jesus said to the religious leaders in John chapter 6, "Before Abraham was, I am." And the word "I am," that means the self-existent one.
12: Okay.
0: We have a book, Eric. We'll send you a free copy. We're trying to get a few more calls before we run out of time. It's called The Trinity, and it answers, was Jesus created? And I wrote that. It's The Trinity. So ask for a free copy. We'll send it to you.
2: The number is 1-800-835-6747. That's the resource number. And just ask for the book Trinity, and we'll be happy to send that out to you. Thank you for calling, Eric. Our next call is Tammy. She's listening on the Internet from Easton, Pennsylvania. Welcome to the program, Tammy.
13: Thank you. Good evening to both of you, and thank you for taking my call. I really enjoy the show.
0: Well, thank you for calling.
13: Thank you. Well, my question, I'm afraid, may seem trivial. However, I'll ask anyway. I recently learned through your show that Christians should not wear jewelry, and I'm okay with that. However, I'm having an issue with giving up my wedding band. And is it acceptable to still wear it? And if it's not, is it a salvation issue? I'm just been going back and forth on that.
0: Okay. Well, let me tell you, Tammy. First of all, there is going to be millions of people in heaven that wore wedding rings. There will be millions of people in heaven that wore jewelry that were sincere Christians. We're not saved by those issues. But sin is knowing to do good and not doing it. And so let me illustrate this principle. I often use this on the show, so you may have heard it before. There will be people in heaven that had too many wives at one time, like King David and Solomon and Jacob. But if I take extra wives, I'm not making it, because I know better.
13: Right.
0: So sin is also a question of, if God leads you into truth and light, we should walk in the light. Jesus said, if you know these things, happy are ye if you do them. And that's why I teach sometimes some of these particulars about godly living, because I think Christian light is something that grows. I show people a lot of scriptures in the Bible where, as God's people come closer to Him, they strip themselves of ostentatious clothing and jewelry. And I think you have probably heard, one of the things that a lot of evangelists got in trouble a few years ago with immoral behavior. The world was making so much fun of them because of their gaudy jewelry, their Rolex watches, and it's like they were trying to grandstand. They got made fun of for their makeup and how artificial they were. So I don't wear any jewelry. I don't even wear a wedding ring, because there's certainly, it's a cultural thing. A lot of Christians do. I'm not here to condemn them, but there is no place in the Bible. On this program, I like to stick to the Bible. I invite anyone to show me where in the Bible it talks about a wedding ring. It's something that came purely out of pagan traditions.
13: Right, it's been weighing heavily on me. I removed my earrings right away when I thought about it and prayed.
0: How does your husband feel? Are you married, I'm assuming?
13: Well, I don't just wear one.
0: Yeah, that was a dumb question, but I've said a number of things before. But how does he feel about that?
13: Well, he doesn't wear one. He prefers not to, so it worked well for him when he learned the truth. He told me just, to pray about it. I have real conflicting emotions on it, because it does mean so much to me, and I don't wear it as a vanity issue, that's for sure. So,
0: well, you know what you could do?
13: What?
0: Pray about it. Try and go a day and see how you feel.
13: Okay.
0: See if the Holy Spirit's telling you to put it back on.
13: Well, I feel a tremendous amount of guilt, so I think I might have my answer already, but I thought I'd call and speak with you about it anyway.
0: Well, I appreciate that, and I hope that helps. You know, Amazing Facts actually has... Have you seen our study guide on the subject of jewelry?
13: No, I don't believe I...
0: We'll send you a free copy. Anyone who would like a copy of that, you might wonder what in the world Tammy's talking about. If you did not hear our TV program where we talked about Christian attire and modesty, we have a book called Jewelry, How Much is Too Much, and I think there's a little something in there about the wedding ring, Tammy.
13: Okay. Well, thank you so much.
0: All right, so just ask for that when you call the resource number.
2: The number again is 1-800-835-6747. Thank you for calling, Tammy. Our next caller is Jerry, listening on KFIA in Sacramento, California. Jerry, welcome to the program.
14: Hey, how you doing?
0: Good. Thanks for calling. Your question.
14: Great. Yes, sir. I got a question of one of the Ten Commandments. Is it thou shalt not kill or thou shalt not murder?
0: In the Old Testament, in Exodus 20, it reads thou shalt not kill. But that is really not the best translation into the English. You read where Jesus quotes it. In Matthew, he says, thou shalt not commit murder. And if you look in a dictionary, murder is a very different thing from killing. Technically, clinically, whenever you breathe, you're killing bacteria. When you swat a fly, you're killing. If you, step on a weed or pull it up, you're killing. And so, you could try and be a neurotic Buddhist going around all the time trying to watch your step and how you breathe so that you don't kill any bacteria. That's not what it's talking about. Murder is the premeditated taking of another life. And that's different. You'll also find reference to that in Genesis 9, where it talks about, if man sheds the blood of another man, by man his blood shall be shed. So it's not saying that someone who goes to war to defend the country, they're not murderers by definition, but I think Christians ought to avoid taking up arms. It's talking about taking another life in a premeditated way. If somebody killed by accident, they went to a city of refuge because it wasn't the same thing. Well, I hope that helps a little bit, Jerry, that we've run out of time, as you can hear from the music behind us. Listening friends, keep us in your prayers. This is a faith ministry. Pray for Amazing Facts. 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
18: I know that if it wasn't for Amazing Facts and the Word of God, that if it wasn't for going to prison, that I would probably truly either be on death row or in the grave today. And at age of 14, my father passed away, and it really was a crushing blow in my life. And I really got down, discouraged, and really, to be honest with you, I lost all interest to live. And I started getting with the wrong crowd, and started smoking, and it just escalated to drinking beer, and it just kept going, and ended up in Jackson Prison at the age of 41. When you go to prison, you have to sign up for a job detail because you have to have some money to buy the necessities in life that you need that they don't supply. So I took the yard detail, and my first day out in the call out, I heard this guy quoting scriptures to these men, and because of that man, I started studying with him. I studied for over 2 years, and Pastor James Hoard come in, I think he come in with three other members, and they had the Millennium of Prophecy series by Doug Batchelor. We played that, and I watched every one of those, did all the complete lesson, and I wrote Amazing Facts, and I did the study guides there, all I think there's 27 of them or something, and then even did the advanced group, and on February 3rd, 2003, I got baptized in Sault Ste. Marie, Michigan at Hiawatha Correctional Facility. It was the greatest thing ever happened in my life because I found a piece of the puzzle that had been missing in my life. I thank God, and I know He's had a calling on my life. I know that it wasn't Him that sent me to prison. It was my own action, but He allowed it to be turned into a blessing. I wrote Doug Batchelor, and he even sent me a copy of his Richest Caveman story. And I handed that story, that book, out so many times to other prisoners in prison there that I would literally have to glue it together because they would fold it back or whatever, and the bindings, the pages would come off. And I finally ended up writing him, and he sent me 6 more copies of the Richest Caveman story. And everyone that I shared that with, they said, wow, it was a fantastic book. They said, do you have any more like it? And my goal in prison was to one day get out and attend Amazing Facts Center of Evangelism. Today I'm here at Amazing Facts School of Evangelism. Many out there do not know the truth, and many have been taught in the wrong teachings and the false teachings, I should say, but I know that Doug Batchelor and Amazing Facts, that they truly are focused and they truly are out to do the work. Amazing Facts has been brought on for a time such as this.

easy to be gracious to the gracious, to those who recognize their fault and seek to make amends. It tasks our virtue less than third grade math might task a physicist. But let the one who wounded us be hostile or impenitent, and we will struggle like an 8-year-old confronted with a theorem. Our greater virtue goes unrecognized by unrepentant sinners. We bite our lips to keep from saying what we know, that all the fault is theirs, that we were always right. So Jesus challenges us with God's much higher standard. If you love only those who love you, why should you get credit for that? Even sinners love those who love them. Love your enemies. Do good to them. Lend to them without expecting to be repaid. And so we glimpse the heart of God, who in the chaos of our stubbornness still offers us forgiveness, wholeheartedly and kindly. Yet God in His grace freely makes us right in His sight. He did this through Christ Jesus when He freed us from the penalty for our sins. Grace is God's strange gift to us, and not a virtue we acquire by practice or devotion. His kindness brings about our kindness, and we forgive as we have been forgiven. Receive His gift and stay in grace.

0: cleansing your soul through the inspired Word of God. 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
1: This Day with God, a devotional by Ellen White, August 12th. Look to the light.

0: Look to the light. Rejoicing in hope, patient in tribulation, continuing instant in prayer. Romans chapter 12, verse 12. God demands of us to exercise fervent piety under all and every circumstance in harmony with Jesus Christ. Seek for work in His lines because this is the fruit of true godliness. Win souls to Jesus. If you feel at liberty to moan and groan over bereavements, things that are past, out of your keeping, things you cannot change or alter, you will neglect the present duties lying directly in your pathway. Look unto Jesus, who is the author and finisher of your faith. Turn your attention from subjects which make you gloomy and sad, for you become an agent in the hands of the enemy to multiply gloom and darkness, and you will make the atmosphere surrounding your soul dark and forbidding. Although severe afflictions may come upon you, it is your business to look up and to see light in Jesus. If you are exclusively engaged in dwelling upon your own sorrows and darkness, thinking God has dealt hard with you, your religion is not uplifting, but is depressing. You become a shadow of darkness, hard and complaining, when exclusively shut up to your own sorrows. Sister McAlpine was present, and she was doing this. She had lost her son, who was not prepared to die. She spoke with others in the social meeting. Oh, her heart was so heavy and sad. But she said she was comforted with the words spoken by Sister White. We had a good, profitable social meeting. Then this afflicted sister spoke to me about her son they had buried a few weeks before, dying without hope, and the sorrow and grief she had felt. I entreated her to leave the mourning for the dead, which would do no good to worry over, that she, as a mother, should wisely and mercifully care for the living children, and that she had not a moment to devote to vain regrets, but to gird up the loins of her mind and go to work and try to bring her children to Jesus and herself surrender to Christ, that she might grow in grace and the knowledge of Christ. Working in Christ's lines, she would never grow cold, but become identified with the Savior in all His plans. This Day with God, August 12th.
1: I encourage you to be ye doers of the word and not hearers only. Thank you for listening, and be sure to join us tomorrow for your daily devotional reading.

went to academy, the academy at Auburn. I believed in God and stuff, but I don't know if anything actually became real in my life when I was younger. I heard the stories, you know, of Jonah and all the famous ones in the Bible there. I didn't deny that there was a God, but I just thought, I'm not good enough for God. You know, I've prayed and asked Him to be good before and straighten me out, but it just never happened. I got addicted to alcohol and pain pills. And I liked drinking, and it was fun at first. I had a surgery on my neck. They fused a couple vertebrae together. They gave me a big bottle of these Vicodin, and I noticed they just made me feel wonderful. So I started eating those. I found this girl finally, and she would call me, and we had a good thing going. It's kind of hard to get hooked up with pills, you know, but she did a good job. About a week later, she OD'd, and she died. And I thought, wow. I thought it was pretty much my turn, but I prayed to God and said, God, help me. And I haven't prayed to God for 30 years. So I told my sisters, and maybe a week later, both my sisters and my brother, they packed me in the car. Anyway, they ended up taking me to a treatment facility. I was at treatment center for about a week. And on a Friday night, I opened up my suitcase, and there was a book in there my sister had put. It was called the Big Prayer Book. I don't know who wrote it or anything. And along with it, I found a note my mom had written me. It said, Brad, God's big enough to handle anything. You know, just ask Him, He'll help you. So I did. I prayed to God and said, if you're real, show me. And I started reading the Bible. And in doing this, I get up to Isaiah 65, and it says, God chose you. You know, you weren't looking for God, but He chose you. And of all the drugs I've done, of all the exciting things I've done, I would have never thought that that could come from reading the Bible. And it's beyond anything that I've ever done. So, my name is Brad Agnew, and I've reclaimed my faith.

Is grace at heart believable? Of course, you say. Why not believe? It's the noun that always follows amazing. The tune the bagpipers skirl at dawn. The soaring hymn a tenor lifts into a vast cathedral. For some, it may be what the sermon is about, or what we learned in Bible class. But is grace believable at the baseline of our fears, in those tough places in the soul where shame and memory combust to make us cringe again, again? Does grace reach down below the intellect, the wonderful idea, and heal those wounds we so much never want to show the world? At its heart, and in our hearts, grace offers us what no one else is giving. Redemption is for real. For all those moments and those years, we've blown it big and ruined all our future. All we like sheep have gone astray. We've turned everyone to his own way, and the Lord has laid on him, on Jesus, the only righteous one who ever lived, the iniquity of us all. It seems too good, too kind, too merciful to be true. And so we linger in the half-light of our fears, humming a tune we dream might yet be ours. The hymn has outlived every copyright. God's grace is clearly in the public domain. Make this song yours and stay in grace.

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1: Do you watch the 6 o'clock news, the nightly news? My wife says it's depressing. And the reason is because there's just so much bad news in the world. Most of the time, all you hear is about political corruption, crime, natural disasters, wars, conflicts, and just a lot of pain. And so, you know, a lot of people just they get depressed by looking at what's going on in the world. You don't hear a newscaster very often say, the good news for tonight is, because there's not much good news. But I've got good news for you. Heaven has good news for you, and it's in the Bible. 1 Corinthians chapter 15, verse 1, Paul wrote, I declare to you the gospel. The word gospel means good news. And in verse 3, Paul tells us exactly what the gospel is. He says, it is this, that Christ died for our sins according to the scriptures. The good news, heaven's great news, is that Jesus Christ, the Son of God, came down to this dark world. He took your sins and my sins of breaking God's law, and he agonized, he suffered, he bled, and he died. And he paid the full price for every single sin that we've ever committed and every sin that the whole world has committed when he gave his life on Calvary. And then the Bible says he rose from the dead. Hallelujah. And he went to heaven, and the scripture is very clear that one of these days, we don't know the day or the hour, but it's getting closer, Jesus is going to come back down from heaven, and he's going to gather his people who believe the gospel, the good news, who love him, and who have chosen to follow him every day of their lives. The Bible says the good news is that Christ died for our sins. You have just heard his voice today.
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1: 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Look to the light.

0: Look to the light. Rejoicing in hope, patient in tribulation, continuing instant in prayer. Romans chapter 12, verse 12. God demands of us to exercise fervent piety under all and every circumstance in harmony with Jesus Christ. Seek for work in His lines because this is the fruit of true godliness. Win souls to Jesus. If you feel at liberty to moan and groan over bereavements, things that are past, out of your keeping, things you cannot change or alter, you will neglect the present duties lying directly in your pathway. Look unto Jesus, who is the author and finisher of your faith. Turn your attention from subjects which make you gloomy and sad, for you become an agent in the hands of the enemy to multiply gloom and darkness, and you will make the atmosphere surrounding your soul dark and forbidding. Although severe afflictions may come upon you, it is your business to look up and to see light in Jesus. If you are exclusively engaged in dwelling upon your own sorrows and darkness, thinking God has dealt hard with you, your religion is not uplifting, but is depressing. You become a shadow of darkness, hard and complaining, when exclusively shut up to your own sorrows. Sister McAlpine was present, and she was doing this. She had lost her son, who was not prepared to die. She spoke with others in the social meeting. Oh, her heart was so heavy and sad. But she said she was comforted with the words spoken by Sister White. We had a good, profitable social meeting. Then this afflicted sister spoke to me about her son they had buried a few weeks before, dying without hope, and the sorrow and grief she had felt. I entreated her to leave the mourning for the dead, which would do no good to worry over, that she, as a mother, should wisely and mercifully care for the living children, and that she had not a moment to devote to vain regrets, but to gird up the loins of her mind and go to work and try to bring her children to Jesus and herself surrender to Christ, that she might grow in grace and the knowledge of Christ. Working in Christ's lines, she would never grow cold, but become identified with the Savior in all His plans. This Day with God, August 12th.
1: I encourage you to be ye doers of the word and not hearers only. Thank you for listening, and be sure to join us tomorrow for your daily devotional reading.

realized that there had to be more to life than what I had going on for me. God was absent in all of my beginnings. When I finally got to the point where I could make my own decisions, I made decisions that were not the best. Hanging out, partying, doing all that stuff that was just tragic for my relationships and tragic to me and tragic to my relationship with Christ. When I saw my life at the age of about 23, 24, I started to really think about where my life could have been and where it is, where it was at that point in time, and I didn't like it. I started to ask myself what was my purpose, because I didn't do any of the things that I planned to do, and I was just basically a ball of partying and just being wild. And I looked at it, and it really got me depressed. I began having these reoccurring dreams, and I was like totally afraid of it. You know, I would wake up sweating, I would wake up just basically afraid out of my mind. And I tried to numb it by partying more, drinking more, you know, just taking my mind off of it. Got to the point where I was getting 3 hours worth of sleep, but even though over that whole course of the year, at least once a month, I would have this reoccurring dream of Jesus' return. And I've never heard the message of Jesus' return that way before, the way I saw it in my dream. And it frightened me to know that I was afraid to see him and I was running away from him in my dreams. And one day I was just heading to work really early, and he did. He said, "Go to church and follow God." And I was in the vehicle on my own, and I couldn't believe it, but it was so audible. I learned in my mind that that was God's calling me, and I decided to give my life to Jesus that very same day, because it couldn't have been anybody but him, and I knew my need for him, and I wanted to be ready to meet him. My life now has purpose, so he's just been doing enormous, great, amazing things, and he showed me my purpose in life is to be ready and to help persons be ready for that same dream that I had, you know, that we will not be afraid, we will not run away from God. When he returns, we will be happy to see him, and that's my purpose in life, to tell people about the love of Jesus. My name is Lukanda, and I have reclaimed my faith.

If all the guilt of all who ever lived was gathered together and thrown into the sea, it would be a wonderful thing. And that's just what a gracious God still offers us. Once again, you will have compassion on us, an ancient prophet rejoiced. You will trample our sins under your feet and throw them into the depths of the ocean. What gives a gracious Father the right to bury the record of our mistakes where no one can find them? Just this: our willingness to let Jesus carry on himself the weight that has been crushing us. This is how God loved the world. He gave his one and only Son so that everyone who believes in him will not perish, but have eternal life. By grace, our shame will sink like lead beyond the reach of light. Our foolish sins can all be buried in the Mariana Trench. The pain we've carried far too long will decompose among the bottom dwellers. A new and joyful life awaits us, unworried by our past, unburdened from our sins. We're moved by grace to think differently, feel passionately, and live abundantly. Grace pushes all your guilty cargo overboard. So stay in grace.

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1: I grew up in the Hollywood Hills of Southern California in a Jewish home that sadly was not a religious home. We didn't read the Bible, we didn't pray at all. And when I got into my teen years, I was surrounded by just the entertainment industry and the wild life of Southern California, and I got into drugs and drinking and the disco days back in the 70s. When I was 19 years old, I was taking a walk on Hollywood Boulevard, and a young girl walked up to me and grabbed my sleeve, and I turned around and said, "Yes, can I help you?" And she looked at me and she said, Sir, are you saved? Are you saved?" And my response was, I didn't even know that I was lost. And I didn't. I didn't know what salvation was. I didn't know anything about Jesus Christ, my Savior. But everything has changed now. It's 33 years later. In the book of Matthew, chapter 1, verse 21, the Bible says that His name is Jesus, for He shall save His people from their sins. Jesus is our Savior, and the Bible says that salvation is to be saved from sin. We can't work ourselves to heaven, and we can't be saved in sin either. Jesus wants to save us from our sins, to get us out of things that are bad, that are wicked, that are evil. I don't do the things I used to do. The old life that I had in what I call my BC days, those days are gone. My life has changed because of the grace and the power of Jesus Christ. Matthew chapter 1, verse 20, the angel Gabriel said, "You shall call His name Jesus, for He shall save His people from their sins." Let Jesus Christ save you today. You have just heard God's voice from His Word from the Holy Bible.
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0: I don't know.
1: Life can be funny. One moment you're going along in perfect health with everything going right, and the next your whole world is turned upside down. Even actor Kevin Sorbo, Hercules, wasn't immune to this. He joins us today to talk about his journey back to the top. I'm Mike Tucker, and we're here to help you create your best life possible.
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1: On television, he played the immortal Hercules, but Kevin Sorbo had an experience that reminded him of just how mortal he really is. Welcome, Kevin. We're so glad to have
3: you
1: here.
3: It's good to be here. Thank you for being here. We're excited.
1: Oh, we've watched your TV show, and we've watched you on the tube for forever, and we just really, it's a pleasure to have you with
4: us. Thank you. Making me feel old, though.
1: But. Well, you know, I'm about your age. I may be older than you, actually.
4: You know what? I have been fortunate. I mean, I think about it, I've been a SAG card carrying member now for 30 years, which is amazing.
1: That's awesome.
4: Knock on wood with that.
1: Well, you were, again, playing Hercules, and you had to be in great shape to do that, obviously. Mm. And then all of a sudden, your body rebelled against you.
4: Well, you know, it was, I shot the series for 7 years in New Zealand. Mm-hmm. And by season four, we had passed Baywatch as the most watched show in the world.
1: There you go. That's hard to do.
4: I know.
3: That's impressive.
4: We're competing with something completely different than Hercules.
1: Yes.
4: Slow motion women jogging with bikinis on the beach.
1: Yeah.
4: But it was near the end of season five. I was having problems with my left shoulder. I couldn't quite figure it out. I mean, I was working 14 to 16 hours a day on set.
1: Wow.
4: And I was lifting weights 2 hours a day. So I had long days.
1: Wow.
4: I was anywhere from 16 to 17 hours door to door was kind of average
1: crazy.
4: Days for me. It was a crazy schedule, but I was into it and I loved it. And
3: uh-huh.
4: I was 235 back then. I'm 215 now, but I was big and I was working all the time. And I was doing most of my own stunts. So I was blowing things off if I had any injuries because I said, you know, whatever.
3: Yeah,
4: I grew up playing sports and
1: that
4: was part of it.
1: You play hurt.
4: It got to a point that it was bugging me so bad. I got back to the States after season five ended. I was about to shoot a movie for Universal Studios in Atlanta, Georgia.
3: Mm-hmm.
4: And I was doing publicity on call. And I was in New York City. And I was doing the Letterman and a couple other shows. I could not move this arm. I didn't know what was going on.
1: Whoa.
4: They sent a doctor to my room. The studio sent up a doctor. The guy's name was Dr. Dye.
1: Mm-hmm.
4: Okay.
1: Oh, no.
4: Change your name.
1: No.
4: You know? Not a good name for a doctor.
3: Yeah.
4: I'm sure he's heard it more than once, but I let him know.
3: Yeah.
4: But he hit it on the nail. He said, I think something's wrong with you cardiovascularly. I need you to check your doctor when you get back home. So I went back to my doctor here in L.A., and he found a lump on my left shoulder, which pretty much freaked me out.
1: Mm-hmm. Yeah.
4: And I went to my chiropractor. He said, I'm going to do a biopsy on that lump. So I went to see my chiropractor afterwards. In 8 years, he's never cracked my neck because I don't like my neck cracked. Leave my neck alone. Crack anywhere else, leave my neck alone.
3: Yeah. Sure.
4: He's never cracked it. I'm laying on the table, on my back, eyes closed. I hear a voice say, don't let him crack your neck. Close my eyes again. The voice says, do not let him crack your neck. And I'm going, why is his voice telling that? He's never cracked my neck in 8 years.
1: Yeah.
4: So I'm arguing with his voice. And while I'm arguing with his voice, he cracks my neck.
1: No.
4: What that ended up being in my shoulder, wasn't the lump was an aneurysm. And it was
3: goodness.
4: It had been feeding off clots into this arm for months. That's why I was getting numbness and pain. But that crack, because it was so close to the artery feeding the brain, forced three of those clots into my brain. I suffered three strokes.
3: Oh, my word.
4: So I went from a guy that was in his 30s in better shape than most guys in their 20s, our athletes, to a guy that couldn't even walk around and balance myself. I was very fortunate. I could have been killed instantly.
3: Yeah. Absolutely.
4: Two of the clots went to my balance center. One went to my vision. I still had 10% loss in both eyes.
1: Is that right?
4: But I spent the next 4 months learning how to walk again.
3: I couldn't
4: even.
3: Kidding.
4: Yeah, I had to go through all these different balance exercises. It was brutal. I had to drop out of the movie, obviously, because I couldn't even barely get out of bed those first couple of weeks. I was in ICU for a long time, and
1: it's got to be frightening.
4: Oh yeah, it was. It was. It dealt with me in so many different ways, not only physically but psychologically as well.
3: Yeah.
4: Because here I was playing the strongest man in the world. And I didn't believe I was the strongest man in the world, but I was still playing this invincible guy.
1: Sure.
3: Yeah.
4: And it was so brutal to deal with what I was going through, the insecurities, the fear, the unknown. I remember hanging on to my fiancée as she led me to the emergency room at Cedars-Sinai. And it was the same day Princess Di died, by the way. This was back in 1997 in the fall there in September.
3: Mm.
4: I'm hanging on her, and it was a beautiful blue sky day, and I could barely move, barely walk, scared to death. And to myself, I just said, this is so odd. I'm going to die today.
1: Wow.
4: And what shocked me is how calm I was about it.
3: Mm-hmm.
4: But I just said, I was like, wow, I always thought I'd get married and have kids and live to be 90, you know.
1: Yeah,
4: but
1: of course.
4: I honestly had just given in to, I'm going to die today. But obviously they saved my life. But it was tough. For the next 3 years, it was a slow, very slow progression to get better.
3: Mm-hmm. So what was that like, that journey back?
4: You know what? I went through, I think what most people do when things don't go right in their life, I think you rail against God, you rail against
3: absolutely.
4: Everybody else, because
1: yeah.
4: it's somebody else's fault.
1: That's right.
4: You know, in reality,
1: right.
4: that

0: get better. I'm a very strong-willed person. Mm-hmm. And by that time, I'd got married 4 months after the strokes. I was going to call off the wedding because I wasn't feeling good.
1: Mm-hmm.
0: But my neurologist gave me some great advice that I think everybody should pay heed to. He said, don't put your life on hold.
2: Keep moving.
0: Thought that was wonderful advice. And my wife she's a tough New Yorker, and she told me, stop feeling sorry for yourself. This happened.
2: Just
0: deal
2: go
0: with
2: ahead.
0: It. What are you going to do about it? You're going to wallow in your self-pity and get better. It was a long road, but I definitely got back. I'm here.
2: Yeah. Now, you're still learning to walk again. You're learning mm-hmm. balance, and yet you're shooting Hercules.
0: I went from a 14-hour day to 1 hour a day that first month back.
2: Is that right?
0: Yeah, they did a thing called stunt casting. They bring in well-known actors to fill in the gap. I would do a couple scenes at the beginning, a couple scenes at the end, or something, just to keep my character alive. It's called Hercules, uh-huh. after all.
1: Yeah. Uh-huh.
0: The next month was 2 hours. The next one was 3 hours. It was very slow to get back. And I went back to the 14-hour days. I went back after we just had 2 seasons left in the contract. I went back to up to maybe about 10 hours a day.
1: Mm-hmm.
0: But they streamlined the way they shot. Yeah, it was a lot, but it was better than 14 hours a day.
2: Yeah.
0: But I'd lost about 15 pounds of muscle during that time. It was tough to get back. And you can see the difference between seasons 1 through 5 and season 6 and 7.
2: Is that right?
0: Because it was tough for me to lift again. It was tough for me because I still had balance issues. I still had, I had panic anxiety attacks for a couple of years. I mean, mm-hmm. it was just weird. It was just psychological things that were going on.
1: How has it changed you?
0: I'm a lot more patient in my life. I'm a lot more patient with other people. I did get lucky enough to get married and have 3 kids since then. And I've always known, you know, what the most important things in life are: family, friends, health, God. I mean, all these things combined for me.
2: Sure.
0: And it was a long road to get back, but I did. I with the help of my wife, with the help of my faith, with the help of my own strong will, I wasn't going to let this hold me back. I said, there's no way this is going to stop me. And, you know, like I said, it took 3 years to feel 100% again.
1: Wow.
0: But it was, that's when the book was written. My wife said, you got to write this book.
2: Absolutely.
0: And,
2: people need to hear it.
0: I didn't want to initially.
2: Yeah.
0: But it's been amazing. I mean, it took me about 10 years to want to even write the book. She talked to me. I didn't want people to know those weaknesses. Yeah. And I said, you know what? You're right.
1: Yeah.
0: And the book came out. It's done very well. I hope people go and get it.
1: What's the name of the book?
0: True Strength.
1: True Strength.
0: Go to truestrengthbook.com to get information on
1: cool.
0: There's a video in
1: all
0: there.
1: Right. We're going to take a break.
0: Okay.
1: And when we come back, we're going to talk more with Kevin Sorbo.
3: God so loved the world that he gave his only begotten Son.
4: God loves me so much that he sent down to earth his boy.
5: God loved the world so much that he gave his only Son.
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1: We're back, and Kevin Sorbo has joined the team here as we're going to chat more about his life and what's happened to him. Sharmini, talk to us a little bit about aneurysms. Kevin talked about an aneurysm that he had.
17: Sure. Cheers. So an aneurysm usually occurs in a blood vessel where there's a little bit of a weakening in the wall of the vessel. And because of that, there can become an outpouching or a ballooning in that area of the blood vessel. And these usually most commonly occur in arteries. And because of the blood flow in that area is really turbulent, you can get blood clots that form there.
1: Hmm.
17: And so when those blood clots become dislodged, like they did in Kevin's case, they can go to areas you don't want them to. So, you know, lungs, heart, brain, and cause strokes in this situation like he had.
0: Well, for me, the signals were there. I didn't pay attention to them. Where the aneurysm was situated, it was feeding off clots into my hand. These three fingers were getting cold and more numb as the months went on. And I didn't pay attention to it. And I called my doctor back in L.A. and he said, well, because I do all these fight scenes. He said, you may have smashed your ulnar nerve.
17: Got a lot of nerve damage.
0: He says, well, maybe that's what. And I just blew it off.
17: Sure. And I read that you actually, because of the amount of clots that were in your arm, they were considering whether they might have to amputate your arm at one time.
0: Yeah, because once that had been completely opened up, by the time I got to the hospital, this arm was like blue.
1: Wow.
0: You know, and I.

0: And I was just at such a state at that time with the dizziness and the headaches, and I was having heavy vertigo, and I had this sensation for about a year and a half that no matter how I was standing, laying down, seeing, I was falling backwards.
1: No.
0: Falling.
1: Oh, that's horrible.
0: 24 hours a day, and it wouldn't stop. And I had a buzzing sound in the back of my brain for about a year and a half.
2: Wow.
0: And when I closed my eyes, I'd get these lightning flashes. I had all kinds of stuff going on. It was just really fun.
1: Yeah.
3: But you just kept pushing through it.
0: I just everything the doctors gave me, I did 10 times more because that's my personality.
1: Mm-hmm. Yeah.
0: I just pushed myself. They wanted 5 minutes of this balance exercise. No, I'll do it for an hour. And I and I couldn't be in crowds. I couldn't go to restaurants for the longest time because all of noise and people talking was, I couldn't break on handle.
1: Just too
0: but
1: much.
0: I started putting myself in that situation because I'm that jock mentality, no pain, no gain.
2: Yeah. Right.
0: And I
2: said,
0: if I'm going to get better, I'm going to have to get myself worse.
1: Yeah.
0: And that's what I did to get myself better.
2: Now, remind us again how old you were when this happened.
0: I was 37 when it happened.
1: 37?
2: That is just so young. You don't
0: well,
2: think
0: I
2: that.
0: Was everything opposite what they would look for. Obesity, high blood pressure. I mean, it's...
1: You don't fit
0: everything. Them. Everything. Blood clot. Anything. Diabetic. Anything. I was opposite of what that was.
1: Yeah.
0: So, you know, it happened.
4: What were some of the rehab exercises they advised you to do to help you build your body back again and actually become more active?
0: Well, you know, just even walking. It was just again. I mean, I walk a block. That was a success story. And then two blocks. I just kept pushing myself and took these walks with my fiance until we got married 4 months later. Standing on one leg, one foot in front of the other, very typical ones.
1: Mm-hmm.
0: Taking a ball and throwing it up in the air with this hand and catching it with that hand. And I'd missed by 10 feet. I mean, my balance was so bad that I just, it was just, and golf, I'm a big golf guy. And I just to look at that golf ball as it taunts you and just try to hit the thing, you know.
1: And you couldn't do it.
0: And I went from a guy that would shoot, you know, in the 70s most of the time, to a guy that would shoot 90-something for 9 holes.
5: And that's still better than we shoot, by the way.
0: Well, I'm back down to a low handicap.
4: You're a fitness buff. How did it affect you mentally knowing that you couldn't lift weights, you couldn't be active, you couldn't, your whole persona was Hercules, you know?
0: It was brutal. I had panic, anxiety attacks. I had all kinds of things came to me that I never thought would happen before. My wife set up for me to see a psychiatrist, something I would never done in the past, but I was on an open book. I said, I don't care.
1: Yeah.
0: I only went and saw this guy a couple times, but he gave me some very, very good advice. But he told me, he said, you know what, you thought you were Hercules. I said, no, I didn't. Yeah, you did. You know, and you would have bolt of lightning come and hit that shell and open it up, and now you're exposed, and now you're afraid people are going to see who you really are.
2: Yeah.
0: He told me, it's that thing called the shadow. He said, take that shadow and embrace it. It's going to make you a better husband, father, person, better actor, everything.
1: Yeah.
0: And one thing he gave me, he goes, he asked, you're a spiritual man. I said, yeah, I am. He says, well, you don't have to be, but I'm going to give you something called the grateful prayer. Mm-hmm. And every day I want you to, I don't care if you're in your car, I don't care if you're in bed or watching TV. We can all just say something. Be grateful you have hot water. Be grateful you have a pillow. Be grateful because we take life for granted. We get so stuck up and we complain about the stupidest things and worry about the dumb and get in arguments over the most ridiculous things.
1: Yeah.
0: And he said, just be grateful for what you have in your life and do it every day.
1: You said you went through a stage of anger with God.
0: Oh, yeah.
1: How'd you resolve that?
0: Well, I kind of knew that I was yelling at myself. I knew it wasn't God's fault. So I got past it pretty quickly. But yeah, you rail. I mean, and I think it's a good lesson to take to what's going on in today's world because a lot of people blame other people for their failures in your life. And all I can say is to people watching this, look in the mirror. There's your problem.
1: Yeah.
0: You know, the problem isn't other people. And it's easy to point fingers and say, you owe me. None of us owe anybody anything.
1: I think it's
0: we ought to take care of our friends and our family and things like that. But we don't owe other people anything. It's just a matter of taking care of yourself and being responsible for who you are.
1: Is the comic strip character Pogo who said, we admit the enemy and he is us.
0: Yes. And there's truth to that.
1: So really that's what you found as well. How has it affected your spiritual life now?
0: I've always been a Christian, but I certainly appreciate things a lot more in my life. I take the time to enjoy the sunshine and enjoy well, I don't enjoy LA traffic that much. I try not to be as crazy
1: about
0: stuff.
1: There are limits.
0: But there are limits. But I mean, I think that's one of the reasons why my book, True Strength, came out. Was not just, it's to know that, you know, we're all going to hit that roadblock one day. How are we going to react to that roadblock?
2: Absolutely.
0: What are you going to do as a person to say, okay, it happened to me? I've been speaking, I just spoke in front of 1,600 neurologists the other day, and I told them, I said, the reason what they call you do a practice. You don't know everything.
2: That's true.
0: But it's really coming down to don't let other people set your limitations in life. Mm-hmm. And that's what the book is about, triumph over tragedy. It's not a downer. And I've been signing everywhere with this book and having speaking engagements. And I say, I've had people come to car crash survivors, heart attack survivors, cancer survivors, saying this book has motivated them. Wow. People come to me weeping and crying, saying the book has made them feel better about themselves.
1: Yeah. How's this affected the projects, the types of projects you do?
0: Well, I'm not doing any more Saw movies. No, I've not remembered any of those. I think more than anything, just becoming a father. I'm doing movies that are more G and PG rated. I've got a number of them. God's Not Dead did very well in the theaters.
6: Love that movie.
0: Year. Thank you. These are movies that people do want to see, and if people want to see more of these, then they have to support them. They've got to go out, buy that ticket opening weekend, because trust me, it's still called show business. Hollywood will make more of these if they're making money. So, but I mean, I've done, I got another movie, this guy's called What If, wonderful movie. Please check out What If. It's on DVD as well.
1: Okay.
0: Good family movie. I'm definitely doing movies that are more family friendly. There's no question.
1: That's awesome. So it really has affected your life positively.
0: Sure. Yeah, take something good out of it. I mean, I remember a doctor down in New Zealand I was seeing as well. He just said, you know, this is a gift and you have to find out why.
1: That's good. Yeah. Thank you so much for being here with us.
4: Thanks, Kevin.
1: We're going to take a break, but when we come back, our fitness expert is going to help you develop a little more strength for your body.

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2: What's going on? This is OBOBDK here again. I'm going to show you an incredible quick 4-minute workout to help you get the blood flowing, help you get in great shape. First exercise we're going to do is the standing shoulder press. We have some basic dumbbells here. We're going to work our shoulders, our triceps, and indirectly our biceps, okay? By the way, we have 10-pound dumbbells, all right? That's not much weight. You can use 5, you can use 2, you can use 3. Pick some dumbbells that you feel comfortable with. Doesn't matter how much it is, okay? Let's do this. Feet are going to be shoulder width apart. Just like this, standing shoulder dumbbell press. All right, you want to bring it just this low, all the way up, all the way down, all the way up, extend, all the way down, 20 to 30 seconds, okay? Make sure you're breathing, good form, it's not a race, all right? You should feel it in your shoulders. Ladies, this is a great workout, okay? This is not just for the guys, this is for the women as well, all right? Remember, when you build little lean muscle, you also burn fat, all right? And you helps you to speed up your metabolism. Whew, feels good. 20 to 30 seconds, all right? If you can't do 20 to 30 seconds, then do 10 to 15, all right? Just this low, all the way up, all the way down, all the way up, all right? Great little exercise. Now shake it up, all right? Just shake it up, rest up, recover. Give yourself 20 to 30 seconds recovery before you start the next set. It's not a race. I want you to be completely recovered before you start the next set. The next exercise we're gonna do is the chair dips. What do you need? All you need is a chair, okay? Put this chair right here, and chair dips is gonna work our triceps. Typically women, they carry a lot of the body fat the back of their arms, the triceps. This is the triceps right here, okay? And this exercise is gonna help to tone that area, all right? Chair dip, just like this. Your hands are gonna be shoulder width apart, and you're just gonna start. Go this low, come all the way up. Come all the way down, come all the way up. Remember, you can do this in your hotel room. They got chairs in the hotel room, right? All right, you can do this in the office as well. It's a great office workout. Take your time with this. 20 to 30 seconds. If you can't do 20 to 30 seconds, it's okay. Maybe do 10 to 15 seconds. Or maybe just count to 10 and be done with it. All right? You'll feel it. I mean, I'm feeling it right now. Woo! Make sure you're breathing. Take your time with this. I know you can do this. All right? I'm here with you. Anybody can do this exercise, whether you're 70, 60, 80. Okay? All right? Go all the way down, go all the way up. Make sure your butt's not touching the ground, all right? All right, we just did some chair dips. Shake it out, just like this, all right? Shake it out, just like this. Great, great exercise, all right? Just like that, shake it up. The next exercise that we are going to do, we're gonna do some basic push-ups, all right? I want your hands shoulder width apart. And modified push-up is just like this. If you can't do regular push-ups, it's okay. This is the modified push-up, all right? Your knees on the ground, just like this, all right? Ladies, if you can't do regular push-ups, it's okay. This is the modified push-up. And that's what we're gonna do. We're gonna do modified. I can do the regular push-ups, but I'm gonna do modified push-ups for you, all right? Just like this. And I want you to do 10 to 15 push-ups, all right? And that's it. That's the routine. For more fitness and health and wellness tips, you can follow me on Facebook and Twitter, and we will be right back. Take care. Hope you enjoyed the workout.

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5: We have had a blast talking with Kevin Sorbo. Now, off camera, Lionel, you asked a question I want you to ask
6: now. Yeah, you mentioned you're a man of faith. And I was wondering, as a Christian, did that faith actually make the depression worse because you expect God to save you from this sort of thing? At what point did it make it worse if it did? And then at what point did your faith help you through it? I'm just curious.
7: Well, I think it made it worse only initially because I think it's sort of human nature to blame somebody else and something horrific had happened to me. So I railed against them, but I realized that I was railing against myself.
6: But you say you rail, but what emotionally, what was that? What did that look like?
7: Well, you know,
6: Hercules rail against God?
7: Well, I worked my way up after I got out of the hospital. I went to the top of this building that I was staying in, and it was a hot, late September, and it was a full moon, and I wept. I wept like I had lost a friend. And in reality, I did, because Kevin Sorbo was no longer the Kevin Sorbo that I knew before, and it was really an acceptance time for me. And
6: it's grief.
7: It was grief, and it was an interesting moment for me, but it helped me realize that the person warning me was always God, and he was always on my side. And anything I learned, next time you hear the voice, pay attention to it.
5: Pay attention to the voice.
4: Yeah. That's the truth, isn't it?
5: Kevin, thank you so much for being here, and thank you for your openness and sharing with us today. We appreciate
7: it. My pleasure.
5: Also, thank you, Obi, for the exercise segment. We appreciate that as well. And thank you for being a part of this one. We look forward to seeing you again next time, but until then, you take care of yourself. Bye-bye.
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10: Our family was Christian to begin with. Mom and Dad were involved at the church at times. On the inside, our family wasn't really Christian, I guess. It was a front that we put on. My dad suffered from bipolar disorder. Instead of taking his medication, he turned to alcohol. He could be mad one second, and the next second he'd be happy, and it was so confusing for us. Most of the time, we'd be upstairs to try to avoid him. I made good grades all the way up until high school. High school, I started struggling because my mom was a single parent at the time, and I had to get a job. I was working every day after school. I didn't have many friends to talk to, so I was getting depressed. I was always tired. I started failing my assignments because I would fall asleep during class, and I couldn't listen to the teachers. I couldn't comprehend what they were saying. By my 11th grade year, I dropped out, and I tried homeschooling. I just ended up working full-time. I had lots of girlfriends growing up, but I was always terrified of talking to guys. Like, my hands would start to sweat. I would tense up. I couldn't talk. I guess that's when I started developing an attraction. Gay guys weren't scary to talk to. So I started talking to them, and then I started meeting them, and then it just went from there, and then I started having relationships with them. I just wanted to find someone who would care. After high school, most of my friends were gone, but there were a few left home. We all started getting into drugs and smoking weed and drinking. I was able to leave my depression behind, and I wasn't shy anymore. I was able to talk to anyone I wanted to. It wasn't real, but it felt real at the time. During this time, I felt like God had left me. I'd hear conversations at church talking about gays and people on drugs and stuff, and You know, they talked so bad about them, it drove me to leave church. I eventually just left church. I left God. I just didn't care anymore. I didn't care what God thought, because I didn't think He cared about me. At the beginning of this year, I moved in with my boyfriend. I still felt empty. I still wasn't happy. I thought I had what I wanted. I had a guy that I could love, and I thought he loved me, but I was still empty. I still felt like if I died today, I wasn't sure where I was going to go, and I wasn't sure if I'd be a disappointment to everyone. My grandma texted me. She told me that an Amazing Facts evangelist was coming to our church to do a prophecy seminar. I didn't really want to go because I've been to those before and they were normally pretty boring and I'd fall asleep. I was planning on making excuses for every night, but she was dedicated. She really wanted me to go, and so did my mom. So I ended up going to church, and the evangelist that was speaking, he was speaking on the sanctuary that morning. It made sense to me that there was someone up in heaven pleading my cause. I've never heard Jesus this way before. I went back all the nights that I could except the nights that I worked. At the end of it, I ended up getting rebaptized. I made a decision to leave this life behind. I was still attracted to men, but I wanted to leave the lifestyle. I didn't want to live in it anymore, any longer, because I knew it was wrong. The evangelist that was at our church that did the prophecy seminar became my mentor. He told me about this school called AFCO, and it stands for Amazing Facts Center of Evangelism. And I was like, well, I want that, because I want to learn how to share Jesus. I want to learn how to be able to help others. I prayed about it. I applied online. They accepted my application, but I still had the money problem left. That night, right before I left, he provided over $3,000, and he's been providing for me ever since. The tools that I've learned here are tools that will stick with me forever, and it was life-changing to be able to come here to AFCO. I would love to help other people in my situation, because a lot of people have prayed that God would take this stuff away, and then they get discouraged when he doesn't. But what they don't know is that Jesus is there. He'll help you through it. My name's Josh, and Amazing Facts has helped change my life.

some wit has cracked that there are just two kinds of people in the world. Those you would go walking with, and those with whom you never would. Simple as it seems, it helps us choose companions for the journey. There are so many angry souls, exuding ego, spitting spite, who make an office hallway walk a journey of deep angst and fear. They have no patience for us fools. They scorn forgiving others' sins. They call for justice, not for love. And yes, they always walk alone. But there are others, touched by grace, who breathe the cleaner air of peace. With them, we'd walk around the world, or at least 5 times around the block. They listen better than they speak. They're quick to heal, slow to challenge, offering the safety broken, wounded people crave. And no, they never walk alone. Grace teaches us with whom to walk, remembering that we were once alone, undone, and far from God. But now, you are no longer strangers and aliens, but you are citizens with the saints and also members of the household of God. We were meant to walk with others. Choose the ones who bring you joy. And stay in grace.

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1: If there was one word that we could use to describe life on Earth today, the word is confusion. Not just in the political, secular world, but also in the religious world. In fact, the word Babylon means confusion. One of the biggest points of confusion has to do with the Ten Commandments. Many Christians believe that the Ten Commandments were just for the Jews, and now that we're believing in Jesus, the Ten Commandments don't apply to us today. When a person dies, they normally get buried in a cemetery, and it is time to bury that confusing belief based on the Bible. Ephesians chapter 2, verse 8, Paul is very clear, and he says that by grace you are saved through faith, and it's a gift from God. A lot of Christians know that verse, but we need to turn the page and look at chapter 6. Ephesians 6, verse 1, Paul says, "Children, obey your parents in the Lord, for this is right. Honor your father and your mother," which is a quote from commandment number 5. So in chapter 2, Paul says we're saved by grace, and then in chapter 6, verse 1 and 2, he says that children, Christian children, should obey the fifth commandment. And it's not just number 5, but it's all the other commandments, number 1 all the way through number 10. The idea that Christians who are saved by grace don't need to keep God's law, it's not biblical. It's a false teaching. It's a confusing doctrine that should be buried and not resurrected. The Bible is very clear in Ephesians 2, verse 8, that we're saved by grace. But in Ephesians chapter 6, verse 1 and 2, that children should obey their parents and honor their father and mother, which is the first commandment with a promise. You have just heard His Voice today.
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And the music, oh yeah, it slaps.

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2: This Day with God, a devotional by Ellen White, August 12th. Look to the light.

0: Look to the light. Rejoicing in hope, patient in tribulation, continuing instant in prayer. Romans chapter 12, verse 12. God demands of us to exercise fervent piety under all and every circumstance in harmony with Jesus Christ. Seek for work in His lines because this is the fruit of true godliness. Win souls to Jesus. If you feel at liberty to moan and groan over bereavements, things that are past, out of your keeping, things you cannot change or alter, you will neglect the present duties lying directly in your pathway. Look unto Jesus, who is the author and finisher of your faith. Turn your attention from subjects which make you gloomy and sad, for you become an agent in the hands of the enemy to multiply gloom and darkness, and you will make the atmosphere surrounding your soul dark and forbidding. Although severe afflictions may come upon you, it is your business to look up and to see light in Jesus. If you are exclusively engaged in dwelling upon your own sorrows and darkness, thinking God has dealt hard with you, your religion is not uplifting, but is depressing. You become a shadow of darkness, hard and complaining, when exclusively shut up to your own sorrows. Sister McAlpine was present, and she was doing this. She had lost her son, who was not prepared to die. She spoke with others in the social meeting. Oh, her heart was so heavy and sad. But she said she was comforted with the words spoken by Sister White. We had a good, profitable social meeting. Then this afflicted sister spoke to me about her son they had buried a few weeks before, dying without hope, and the sorrow and grief she had felt. I entreated her to leave the mourning for the dead, which would do no good to worry over, that she, as a mother, should wisely and mercifully care for the living children, and that she had not a moment to devote to vain regrets, but to gird up the loins of her mind and go to work and try to bring her children to Jesus and herself surrender to Christ, that she might grow in grace and the knowledge of Christ. Working in Christ's lines, she would never grow cold, but become identified with the Savior in all His plans. This Day with God, August 12th.
1: I encourage you to be ye doers of the word and not hearers only. Thank you for listening, and be sure to join us tomorrow for your daily devotional reading.

Some pundits claim the future will be owned by clothiers and cosmeticians, for they know what it takes to make us feel momentarily good about ourselves. In a world mad obsessed with self-presentation, humans take 35 billion selfies a year, choosing only ones that get the eyebrows tweezed, the lighting kind, the stubble on the beard just right. 10,000 clothing companies regale us with images designed to help us hide our flaws and showcase youthfulness, our grasp of trends, and mimic what our cultural idols are wearing. But the hardest picture we will take is the candid selfie of our souls, the one we never show to others. Beneath the liners and the layers, behind the tints and overstated plaids, we know the real picture. The place where there are wrinkles on the heart, where tears erase what we have carefully composed. Will I be loved? Is there a purpose to my life? Will someone walk with me through illness, grief, and setbacks on the job? The grace of God sees deeper than our posing and chooses us just as we are. The Bible says, "The Lord does not see as mortals see. They look on the outward appearance, but the Lord looks on the heart." Our flaws, our sins, our brokenness do not deter him. He knows we are wretched, pitiable, poor, blind, and naked. And yet Christ holds us with an everlasting love that won't give up, that won't let go. Share all the outtakes of your life with him and stay in grace.

0: me. Yes, Jesus loves me. He loves me.
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2: One of the most fascinating websites you can go on is called Wars in the World. Daily news on wars in the world and on new states. There's a list of ongoing conflicts. This is updated November 17, 2011. It says that in Africa, there are 22 countries that are involved in war. Going down to Asia, there are 14 countries involved in war. Going down to Europe, 9 countries. And the list just goes on, talking about all of the battles taking place on this planet. The book of Revelation describes one final war, which most people don't know anything about. It's in Revelation chapter 12, verse 17. The Bible says that the dragon was angry with the woman representing God's church, and he went to make war with the remnant of her seed, which keep the commandments of God and have the testimony of Jesus Christ. We may not be involved in a direct military conflict, but we're all in this war, and there's no escaping it. And the war has to do with the dragon, representing the devil, and those who keep God's commandments and have the testimony of Jesus Christ. They are called God's remnant, his final people in these last days, who are commandment keepers and who don't follow the world, the flesh, or the devil. Whose side are you on? Whose side am I on? Those who stand up for Jesus and who follow the Ten Commandments in these last days of moral confusion and global sin, they are God's soldiers, and they are preparing themselves by the grace of God to be delivered when Jesus comes a second time to take us home. May God help us to stand for his commandments in these last days. You have just heard his voice today.
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1: My Life Today, a devotional by Ellen White. August 12th. Work for the children.

work for the children. But Jesus said, "Suffer little children and forbid them not to come unto me, for of such is the kingdom of heaven." Matthew chapter 19, verse 14. Wherever the Savior went, the benignity of his countenance and his gentle, kindly manner won the love and confidence of children. One mother with her child had left her home to find Jesus. On the way, she told a neighbor her errand, and the neighbor wanted to have Jesus bless her children. Thus,

0: several mothers came together with their little ones. Some of the children had passed beyond the years of infancy to childhood and youth, but he waited to see how the disciples would treat them. When he saw them send the mothers away, thinking to do him a favor, he showed them their error, saying, "Suffer the little children to come unto me, and forbid them not, for of such is the kingdom of heaven." He took the children in his arms. He laid his hands upon them and gave them the blessing for which they came. God wants every child of tender age to be his child, to be adopted into his family. Young though they may be, the youth may be members of the household of faith and have a most precious experience. Christ will make them little missionaries. The whole current of their thoughts may be changed so that sin will not appear a thing to be enjoyed, but to be hated and shunned. The Lord will give an experience to these children in missionary lines. We may bring hundreds and thousands of children to Christ if we will work for them. The children should be so educated that they will sympathize with the aged and afflicted and will seek to alleviate the sufferings of the poor and distressed. They should be taught to be diligent in missionary work, and from their earliest years, self-denial and sacrifice for the good of others and the advancement of Christ's cause should be inculcated, that they may be laborers together with God. My Life Today, August 12th.
1: I encourage you to be ye doers of the word and not hearers only. Thank you for listening, and be sure to join us tomorrow for your daily devotional reading.

justice is short, you.

I grew up in a split Christian home where my mother was Christian, my father wasn't, and my father was very abusive. He was an alcoholic, ex-drug addict. We ran into a lot of problems as a family. My father became very abusive towards my mother, and there was just so much yelling, and the physical abuse eventually turned to me around 9 years old, and I just remember horrible times, getting picked up by your hair and slammed into walls and slapped and thrown against walls under your from like a bunk bed, and it's all kinds of stuff. And at a young age, I became very angry, so I decided I would commit suicide for the first time. When I was 10, I had gone up in this barn that we owned, and I tied a rope around the second floor, and I put that rope around my neck, and I walked out on this little 2x12 beam, and I could have slipped and I wouldn't be here today. Probably at the age of 12 is when I kind of took to my own and started figuring out what to do with my anger. I got involved in sports, contact sports, so football became my thing. I learned how to make people fear you, and I knew that if you could just take their soul, you know, before you got on that field or during practice, that you owned them. And I was putting kids in ambulances and breaking bones. It was a horrible thing looking back, and just the idea of what I was doing. I wasn't even trying to win. And eventually I injured my spine. And I kept injuring my spine as I was growing up. I was becoming a young man, and I could not only speak for myself, but physically I knew I was getting to a point where I can handle things if I needed to. So I decided to join the infantry. And all your drill sergeants are Green Berets and Rangers. It was no joke. It wasn't regular boot camp. You know, it was infantry school. This was the real deal. But eventually that back injury came back to haunt me. And I was ejected from the military, discharged because of my spine. I met this Christian girl, and her mother invited me to a Revelation seminar. Some amazing facts. I went, and the first four nights were incredible. After the fourth night, there was no way you could deny that the Bible is not legit, and that God isn't real, that Jesus isn't real. There's no way you could deny it anymore. It was so good, so well laid out. So I was left in this position. By the end of this thing, I knew that God couldn't turn a blind eye to me. So I decided I wanted to get baptized. And I had just lost my job at the same time with the county. They didn't rehire for seasonal employees. They didn't have the budget. And I have no income except unemployment, the small amount of unemployment I had at that time. And I was homeless. So I was sleeping under bridges and in bathrooms in the park, urine-covered floors and next to dumpsters and all this stuff. Nobody at church knew. I would show up to church. I'd sit up in the front row, my suit dressed up. I'd take my showers at the gym. They had no idea. I was just running from a trash man hours before, sleeping next to a dumpster. But I was growing closer and closer to God through those times, learning to trust Him in the worst times of my life. Amazing facts, it changed my life in the sense that I had new understanding. I had the real, true gospel. I started really getting into church events with people, going to do things with people that were your age, and started getting on my feet slowly, continued to pray and look at Amazing Facts material, watch, you know, seminar after seminar. I felt that sense like I was getting back to God. And it's led me to start a ministry. We use Amazing Facts materials. We go door to door, we pass out, you know, Bible studies. And for me, Amazing Facts has been there the whole way through. And there's just so many resources that you can use. And I'm thankful. Amazing Facts changed my life.

Lord, teach us to pray. The men who urged Jesus to educate them about prayer weren't immature or novices. Each of them had prayed in penitence, for safety, for a good night's catch, as part of a life story that led them to careers in fishing, tax collecting, and even political activism. But they had heard from Jesus, from time in close with Jesus, a whole new way of praying, one that began with an entirely new view of God. Gone was the angry, frowning deity of their imaginations, the God who was always disappointed with them. For they had heard their master call this God his Father, even Daddy. The grace they found in Jesus opened up a whole new way to pray. And they were hungry to know more, learn more, pray more. Grace made them passionate about prayer. So it will be with us. When we discover what has always been true, that we are loved and held as closely as a parent holds us, that we were truly, eagerly embraced before we had a righteous thought, we unclench our bodies and our minds. Our prayer becomes an easy, reverent conversation warmed by love, and all our fears diminish. The Father who loved this world so much that he gave Jesus to us rejoices when we trust him, welcome him, and tell him everything. Grace leads us first to gratitude, and gratitude to prayer. So stay in grace.

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1: Human history is filled with amazing discoveries, great discoveries, such as electricity, or the wreckage of the Titanic at the bottom of the Atlantic Ocean, or the existence of a human cell. And yet all of these discoveries, as great as they are not as important as the discovery of heaven's last call to the human race before the return of Jesus Christ. And that message is in Revelation chapter 14, verses 6 to 12. Verse 6 talks about another angel flying in the midst of heaven, having the everlasting gospel of Jesus Christ. Verse 7 announces that we're living in the hour of judgment and how important it is that we worship the creator of heaven and earth. Verse 8 talks about the fall of Babylon and how all the world has become drunk with the wine of this apostate system. And verse 9 warns about the beast and the image and the importance of avoiding its deadly mark. Discoveries from the Bible, three angels' messages before the return of Jesus Christ. In the days of Noah, God told people to get into a boat, and that boat had three stories. It was a three-story ark. And in the book of Revelation, God has a message represented by three angels. In the days of Noah, those that got into the boat were protected from the flood. And in the book of Revelation, those who understand and accept these messages will be protected from the lake of fire at the end of the world and will be prepared for the soon return of Jesus Christ. Discoveries. More important than the Titanic, electricity, or the cell is to discover heaven's last call in the book of Revelation, chapter 14, verses 6 to 12. You have just heard His voice today.
0: If you enjoyed this short devotional with Steve Wolpert, you can hear more messages online at hisvoicetoday.com.

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1: I think Amazing Facts is awesome. I feel that they are doing exactly according to God's will and what God wills for them to do. They are reaching out to many around the world, and Amazing Facts have impacted my life so much.
2: Well, after me and my wife had gotten married, things started to go downhill and just to get worse. Got worse, and then we began to split up and break apart from one another. One day I came home and I found my wife with another guy, and me and the guy got into a physical altercation, and me and my wife as well, and 2 days later I ended up in jail for domestic violence. Well, once I was in jail, I was in total despair, loss of all hope. I sat in there, didn't know which way to look, and then one day I was sitting in there, the door of my jail cell opened up, and a guy came in, and he came in, just flopped on the floor and slept. And he slept for 7 days because he was high on drugs and he roamed the streets day and night without sleep. And he was pretty much detoxing. And then within the 7th day, he woke up and he just spoke out of nowhere and was like, "Have you called on Jesus?" And at that time I accepted and I called on Jesus. And from that time on, me and the guy began to do Bible studies with one another and my eyes began to be open. Well, 4 months came by, and they dropped my charges, and I've been released from jail. And when I was released from jail, I began to look at a sheet of paper that had a list of goals I had made when I was in jail. And on that list, it was to go to church and to conduct myself with more Christian believers. And then one day I got a job, and the job was just taking up so much of my time that I couldn't study the amount of times like I was when I was in jail for the amount of hours. Well, one morning when I was praying, 30 minutes before it was time for me to go to church, I prayed to God and to ask Him to purify me, to turn up the flames, and to make more time for me to study the Word of God. And after church service, I left church. As I was driving back home, I got pulled over by the police because they had ran my tags, and they seen I had a warrant for my arrest. And I went to jail. And I sat there for 4 days before I knew why I was in there. And when I finally found out why I was in there, they had sent a paper to my address to the house that had foreclosed where I used to live, so I didn't get the notice to attend court. And so there I was in jail one day, sitting there. I had my Bible once again. I began to read the book of Revelations, and I was sitting at the table reading the book of Revelations. I began to pray to God and asked Him to give me understanding of the book of Revelations. And I wanted to know the truth, and I didn't want to be deceived. Then after I prayed that prayer, a few minutes later, a guy had came into my jail cell, and he sat down and seen that I was reading the book of Revelations. And he asked me, did I understand what I was reading? And I told him no. And he looked at me and he said, "You will." And then he came to me with a pamphlet from Amazing Facts. And this pamphlet inside was on Daniel, the prophecy timeline. And I'd never seen nothing like it before, and I studied it for about a week. And I've been in jail for a total of 21 months, and it came time for me to get out. And the guy, he told me to get this book called The Great Controversy once I got out. And when I got out, I went back home to Kentucky, and I looked everywhere possible for this book, The Great Controversy, in every single Christian bookstore around town, and I could not find this book nowhere. So one day I was just sitting there on my porch talking to my mother about this book. And then 10 minutes later, two guys come walking down the street with a bag on their arm. And they come up to my porch and I asked them, what do they want? And they said, "Well, we're selling these books to pay for our tuition." And I said, "Okay, what you got?" So they dug down in their bag and they put out the book, and all of a sudden it was The Great Controversy. And I began to get excited, and I began to jump for joy, and they was looking at me like I was all crazy, because they didn't know that I was just talking about this book, and I've been looking for this book for quite some time now. And after that, they asked me, do I want someone to come and do Bible study? And I was like, yeah, send them all, because if y'all have this book, y'all have the truth, and I want to study with anybody who has the truth. Once I began to do Bible studies, two guys came to do studies with me. One of them was an AFCO graduate. His name was Jim. And while they was there, they began to clear up a lot of questions I had as far as the state of the dead, does hell burn forever, things like that. Unless Bible studies were taking place, Jim had mentioned to me about meetings that was going to be taking place given by John Bradshaw. And I told him I would attend, and I attend every single night. Well, one night, John made a call for baptism, and God has pressed it upon my heart to make the decision for baptism, to step out on faith, and I accepted the call and decided to be baptized. But when I first heard about AFCO, it was through the guy that was giving me Bible studies, which was Jim. He told me he was an AFCO graduate, and I got interested because of all the knowledge and the understanding that he had of the Bible. What I like most about AFCO is the desire that they have to teach others, to spread the gospel. They have taught us how to evangelize. They taught us how to do outreach, to knock on people's doors and spread the gospel to them, to sit at home and do in-home Bible studies with these people and bring them to Christ. I think Amazing Facts is awesome. I feel that they are doing exactly according to God's will and what God wills for them to do. They are reaching out to many around the world, and Amazing Facts have impacted my life so much.

best days, we just can't save ourselves. And on our worst, the story is the same. When all our words are moderate and cheerful, when every deed is generous and sweet, when all our weaknesses recede, and all our strengths are trending up, we need God's grace to save us from unholy satisfaction with ourselves. And when we're stuck in bitterness and hurt, when we've got nothing good to say about ourselves or any of our peers, when we seem chained to old destructive habits like prisoners to a wall, we need God's grace to save us from dejection. The acts that save us all belong to Jesus. We offer nothing, deed or word, good or ill, that makes us more entitled to His love or threatens His affection for the broken and the lost. For there is no distinction, the Word of God reminds us. Since all have sinned and fall short of the glory of God, they are now justified by His grace as a gift through the redemption that is in Christ Jesus. Remember now the great, unchanging, undeterred, and undeserved love of Christ. And stay in grace.

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1: I'm a minister, the director of White Horse Media, and I travel widely. I've held Bible prophecy seminars throughout North America and overseas, and every time I travel, I can't wait to come home. I have a wife named Kristen. I have two small children, Seth and Abby, and they're always just longing for Daddy to come home. And when I finally do come home and I put my arms around them and they put their arms around me and I hear my little children say, "Daddy, Daddy, you're home." What a blessing it is to my heart. And as I think about me coming home to my kids and my wife, I think about the book of Revelation, chapter 1, verse 7, where the Bible says, "Behold, he is coming with clouds, and every eye will see him." This coming is much more important than my coming back to my family. It's more important than any coming that you've ever been involved in. This is the coming of Jesus Christ. And again, the Bible is clear. Behold, which means sit up, take notice, don't miss it. He is coming with clouds, and every eye will see him. Whatever the color of our eyes, people have blue eyes, brown eyes, hazel eyes, or whatever mixture in between, the Bible is clear that Jesus is not coming in secret, that every eye will see him, and that he will come at the end of the days to gather a people and to take them to heaven. I can't wait for that day. Just as sure as I'm here talking to you, as sure as I have a wife, as sure as I have kids, as sure as I have a dog and a cat, as sure as this book is true, the Bible is clear. Behold, he is coming with clouds, and every eye will see him. You've just heard his voice today.
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And the music, oh yeah, it slaps.

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1: This Day with God, a devotional by Ellen White, August 12th. Look to the light.

Look to the light. Rejoicing in hope, patient in tribulation, continuing instant in prayer. Romans chapter 12, verse 12. God demands of us to exercise fervent piety under all and every circumstance

0: in harmony with Jesus Christ. Seek for work in His lines, because this is the fruit of true godliness. Win souls to Jesus. If you feel at liberty to moan and groan over bereavements, things that are past, out of your keeping, things you cannot change or alter, you will neglect the present duties lying directly in your pathway. Look unto Jesus, who is the author and finisher of your faith. Turn your attention from subjects which make you gloomy and sad, for you become an agent in the hands of the enemy to multiply gloom and darkness, and you will make the atmosphere surrounding your soul dark and forbidding. Although severe afflictions may come upon you, it is your business to look up and to see light in Jesus. If you are exclusively engaged in dwelling upon your own sorrows and darkness, thinking God has dealt hard with you, your religion is not uplifting, but is depressing. You become a shadow of darkness, hard and complaining, when exclusively shut up to your own sorrows. Sister McAlpine was present, and she was doing this. She had lost her son, who was not prepared to die. She spoke with others in the social meeting. Oh, her heart was so heavy and sad. But she said she was comforted with the words spoken by Sister White. We had a good, profitable social meeting. Then this afflicted sister spoke to me about her son they had buried a few weeks before, dying without hope, and the sorrow and grief she had felt. I entreated her to leave the mourning for the dead, which would do no good to worry over, that she as a mother should wisely and mercifully care for the living children, and that she had not a moment to devote to vain regrets, but to gird up the loins of her mind and go to work and try to bring her children to Jesus and herself surrender to Christ, that she might grow in grace and the knowledge of Christ. Working in Christ's lines, she would never grow cold, but become identified with the Savior in all His plans. This Day with God, August 12th.
1: I encourage you to be ye doers of the word and not hearers only. 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

I grew up in northern New Jersey, just about 35 minutes out of New York City. And I grew up in a famous family. So my father played for the New York Giants for 9 years. That's how we ended up where we were. He also played for the San Francisco 49ers. And he was in the Pro Bowl. He won 2 Super Bowls. And I also had an older brother who played professional baseball. So I had a lot to live up to. Everything we did was based around sports. That was my life, and I loved it. But inside, I struggled daily with insecurity, lacking confidence. You know, I would look at myself in the mirror and would not see good things about myself. I started to put all my energy into soccer, and I decided that I was gonna go far with that. So I ended up getting a scholarship to play in the University of Miami. I was being pulled in these like two directions of, you know, wanting to live this party lifestyle with my teammates, and I was so engulfed in soccer and school, but I also had this like strong yearning desire to serve God. And I was just struggling to figure out the balance and how to do that. I was in Sin City in Miami, and I was swimming upstream, and I just felt like I couldn't breathe. I had everything everyone would have wanted. I had everything. I had a scholarship to pay for school. I was playing a sport. I was the captain of my team. I was in Miami. I had a great family. I had a lot of friends. But where was God? It was, all of that is meaningless unless I had him. And the lifeline that he gave me was this soft whisper in my ear saying, go. I just remember, go. So I decided to go, and I spent 2 months in Kenya and 2 months in Uganda, and God was saving me by sending me there. It was God's prescription for my life, for my existence. When I returned from Africa, I went back to school, I finished school, finished soccer. I went to the University of Tennessee to get my master's, and I met my husband. Our motto in life was we wanted to live in reckless abandon for our Creator. And whatever that was, whatever that looked like, and you know, we've traveled and we've done mission work, but we've mostly been in Tennessee. And when we spent the summer apart, a year after that we were married, and it was the summer of 2015. When we came back together, he's like, I have some things I want to share with you. I want you to listen to this. And we were on a 14-hour car ride, and he just started playing this prophecy code all the way back from 2005. And it was so clear, and I just was comprehending it so well. You know, after a couple, like 3 or 4, I was like, I need a break. My mind is gonna like explode from all this like information overload and everything that I thought I had known about the Bible and about scripture is just completely different. I was in shock. Everything that I was hearing was like, scripture is proving scripture is proving scripture. My heart was like changing in that car ride, because it's like learning more about God than I ever had before. After that car ride, and after listening to the whole prophecy call, my life was completely changed. He's become more real to us than he ever has been before. And that has pushed us to disciple and to minister to others and share with them what we know. My name is Ashley, and I want to thank you for changing my life.

If you are truly saved through faith, then you are daily praying grace down into the cracks and crevices of life, into the dim and unlit corners where fear and fate and faithlessness more often hold the keys. Understanding, really understanding grace, rarely happens through a flash of intellectual enlightenment. Paul's own Damascus Road was just the first of many miles spent learning grace. Each week we find how weak and meager is our faith, how little we actually trust the great bold verities announced by Jesus and his gospel, how much we fear that what he promises to give is too good to be true. Increase our faith is the most honest prayer we ever murmur, and the one he most delights to answer. So stay in grace.

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1: One of the most televised weddings in human history took place on April 29, 2011, in London, inside the Westminster Abbey, between Prince William, Duke of Cambridge, and Catherine Middleton. People around the world were glued to their television sets, and as could be expected, Kate Middleton wore a beautiful white dress. I still remember my wedding day wasn't televised, but it was a big event to me and my wife, Kristen. It took place on April 9, the year 2000, in Sacramento, California. And as could be expected, my beautiful bride-to-be also wore a white dress, and she looked stunning. The book of Revelation, chapter 7, describes another wedding, a royal wedding, a bigger wedding in heaven. And in verse 9, the Bible says, "After this I beheld, and lo, a great multitude, which no man could number, of all kindreds, nations, tongues, and people. They stood before the throne of God and before the Lamb, clothed with white robes." White robes. Whether you're a boy or a girl, a man or a woman, God's plan is that you be a part of that wedding, that you wear a white robe on that great day when the church is married to the Lord Jesus Christ. And what we need to do to get ready for it is to turn away from sin, to the darkness, from the darkness and evil of this world, and trust in Jesus Christ as our personal Savior, invite Him into our hearts, give our whole lives to Him, and if we do, He promises He will place upon us a pure white robe. God has a white robe for you. Will you wear it? Let's get ready for the big wedding, the royal wedding. You have just heard His voice today.
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1: This Day with God, a devotional by Ellen White, August 12th. Look to the light.

Look to the light. Rejoicing in hope, patient in tribulation, continuing instant in prayer. Romans chapter 12, verse 12. God demands of us to exercise fervent piety under all and every circumstance in harmony with Jesus Christ. Seek for work in His lines because this is the fruit of true godliness. Win souls to Jesus. If you feel at liberty to moan and groan over bereavements, things that are past, out of your keeping, things you cannot change or alter, you will neglect the present duties lying directly in your pathway. Look unto Jesus, who is the author and finisher of your faith. Turn your attention from subjects which make you gloomy and sad, for you become an agent in the hands of the enemy to multiply gloom and darkness, and you will make the atmosphere surrounding your soul dark and forbidding. Although severe afflictions may come upon you, it is your business to look up and to see light in Jesus. If you are exclusively engaged in dwelling upon your own sorrows and darkness, thinking God has dealt hard with you, your religion is not uplifting, but is depressing. You become a shadow of darkness, hard and complaining, when exclusively shut up to your own sorrows. Sister McAlpine was present, and she was doing this. She had lost her son, who was not prepared to die. She spoke with others in the social meeting. Oh, her heart was so heavy and sad. But she said she was comforted with the words spoken by Sister White. We had a good, profitable social meeting. Then this afflicted sister spoke to me about her son they had buried a few weeks before, dying without hope, and the sorrow and grief she had felt. I entreated her to leave the mourning for the dead, which would do no good to worry over, that she, as a mother, should wisely and mercifully care for the living children, and that she had not a moment to devote to vain regrets, but to gird up the loins of her mind and go to work and try to bring her children to Jesus and herself surrender to Christ, that she might grow in grace and the knowledge of Christ. Working in Christ's lines, she would never grow cold, but become identified with

0: with the Savior in all His plans. 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
1: I encourage you to be ye doers of the word and not hearers only. 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
1: The September 11th attacks had a profound impact on my life. But actually, the story starts a month before the attacks, when a very good friend of mine named Marina came to visit me in New York. She was living out here in California, but she came to visit, and we began a relationship at that time. So when the attacks happened a month later, she was really there for me, and she got me through it. I was living about 1,000 feet from the World Trade Center at the time in a school housing, and I felt more than I saw the towers have the impact with the planes. And when they fell down, I had never been in an earthquake at that point in my life, but it remains to this day the two biggest earthquakes I've been in, even after many years here in California. It was really terrifying. But after that time, I lived through it again every night when I slept, and sometimes when I didn't sleep. I slept very little over about the next year after that. And I made a lot of bad choices just because I was so badly scarred by it. And I was seeing a psychiatrist, and he put me on some drugs, and it didn't really help, but he didn't have anything else to offer me. And I graduated that May, and I got an overnight job, not really doing what I studied for, but I was just such a mess. And so at the end of 2002, I made a decision that I needed to change my environment. I packed whatever I could in a suitcase, and I hopped on a plane, and I moved out here to California. I still wasn't part of a church at that time, and I didn't join a church right away. It was several years before spirituality re-entered my life in any way. I was flat broke. I spent a few years spending more money than I had, and so in a desperate attempt to correct that situation, I answered an ad in the newspaper to open an insurance agency, of all things. And I went to the office of the insurance company in question, and I met with the district manager. He answered all of my questions and allayed all my fears, and so I decided to do it. And I worked with him for about 1 year. And he eventually asked me to join him in a Bible study at his home that he was starting. So I said yes, and so he and I studied together for about 14 months, and it completely changed my life. I didn't realize it at the time, but the studies that I was doing with Hugh were the Amazing Facts study guides. The most amazing thing about it to me was that the Bible contained things that were so radically different than I had ever been taught. I felt such a burden inside me after even just 2 or 3 weeks of studying. I felt a burden to share it with other people because it was so radical and it was so different. And it brought me such, I don't know, joy, I guess, to know these things. I almost felt like I'd stumbled upon a secret, and I wanted to share it with as many people as I could. Coming here to AFCO is a life-changing experience. I haven't regretted coming here for a moment. We met a homeless man when we were handing out books in downtown Sacramento one Sabbath afternoon, and he was very interested in the literature, and when we told him about the meetings that were coming up, he was very interested in those as well. So we have befriended him, we've studied with him, and we've brought him to these meetings, and we've seen such an amazing change in his life in such a short period of time as he has learned directly from the Bible all these amazing truths of God, and he's agreed to be baptized. Amazing Facts played an integral part of my spiritual walk and my conversion experience. It would not have been even close to the same without them. They reach people in every walk of life through their webcasts, their videos, their publications, the AFCO program. They're so multifaceted that they really take the gospel mission very seriously. Amazing Facts is this beacon of light into a dark world to bring people out of the darkness and into the light.

I'm sorry for the tears, he says with obvious embarrassment. It's just that I miss her so much. He shields his eyes like the toddler he was 60 years ago, perhaps again imagining he can't be seen behind his hands. We have it as a social rule that anything so personal as tears must stay discreetly out of sight. Others feel uncomfortable, we think, imagining that even those who know us well expect us to be dry-eyed in the face of loss. But tears and all that causes them are proof of life, of being fully human, blessed, yes, blessed, with deep capacity to care, to feel, to love, to cherish. Our losses are no less a part of us than all our victories. Those who truly love us never struggle when we weep. The shortest verse in all the Bible, Jesus wept, gives us the longest view of who he is. This high priest of ours understands our weaknesses, for he faced all of the same testings we do. The prophet called him a man of sorrows and acquainted with our grief. He doesn't only preach from mountaintops, he sits with those who grieve, holds those who weep, heals those who hurt. Grace is for all moments, good and bad, happy and sad, celebrating or grieving. I am with you always, Jesus says, even to the end of the world. Accept the company of one who never was afraid of tears, and stay in grace.

0: Welcome to another His Voice Today with Steve Wahlberg.
1: My father, Gene Wahlberg, goes to a church in Southern California in the Hollywood area, and he told me a story once about a woman that was at the edge of her rope. Her life was falling apart. She was very discouraged. She just had really no reason to live. She was full of sin and all kinds of problems, and she finally decided to take her life. And she was sitting in her living room, and her cat panicked, and her cat jumped and landed on her television remote, and the remote changed the channel, and all of a sudden this woman found herself looking at Pastor Lloyd Ogilvy and his television program, Let God Love You. And as she tuned in and listened, the Lord just reached down from heaven, got a hold of her heart, and said to her, I love you, don't do it. You have a reason to live because Jesus Christ died for you. And this woman responded. She accepted Jesus, and her life was saved, and her soul was saved. John chapter 3, verse 16 is where Jesus said, For God so loved the world that he gave his only begotten Son, that whoever believes in him should not perish, but have everlasting life. You may feel like your life is a mess, and you have no hope, and you're full of sin, and you just don't know which way to turn, and you're at the edge of your rope. If you are in that condition, I promise you, God does love you. Jesus said it. He so loved the world, and that includes you. And if you will trust his love, trust his heart, trust what Jesus did on the cross for you, God will lift you up, encourage you, change your life, and give you everlasting life by his grace. God loves you. Jesus promised he does. You have just heard his voice today.
0: If you enjoyed this short devotional with Steve Wahlberg, you can hear more messages online at His Voice.

spend your love for wages. So precious and so perfect, I never will deserve it. For the moments that I forget, could you just take a

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That's 92.1 FM, KWJD, live from Onalaska, Washington, because faith meets the airwaves here. And the music, oh yeah, it slaps.

0: 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I'm your HeartWise host, Charles Mills. When was the last time you thought about your bones? Yeah, me too. We kind of take them for granted. They're there, hidden inside of us, holding us up, forming the structure that shapes the way we move and look. But bones should be thought of every once in a while because we can harm them in some rather surprising ways. Dr. James Markham, founder and director of HeartWise Ministries, is here to talk about bones with us today. Dr. Markham, the time is yours.
1: Hey, well, thanks, Charles. I'm glad to be here. And you know, it's something that's very important, and yet we don't talk a lot on medical programs about bones. Yep. But bones is important because there's a modern medical component, there's a preventive component, and there's a large nutritional component. And just to sort of give our audience sort of a glimpse of the problems, you know, right now, the odds of a person over the age 50 that a woman breaking a bone is 1 in 2.
0: Oh.
1: So if you're a woman over the age of 50, there's a 50% chance you will break your bone before you die.
0: That's not good.
1: No, and if you're a man, the same age, over 50, there's a 1 in 4 chance you're going to break your bone. Wow. And if you think about percentages, for a man, that's higher than the risk of a man developing prostate. Okay? And everyone's heard this term osteoporosis. Another name is, just think of that as weak bones or brittle bones. But it's estimated that 10 million in America have brittle bones. And all around the world, more and more people are getting brittle bones. And we're going to talk about why they're getting brittle bones as we go on. And then, unfortunately, out of those 10 million people that have osteoporosis or the weakest bone, another 43 million have weak bones, you know, osteopenia. That's not as weak as osteoporosis, but osteopenia means weak bones. So those people with weak bones have a greater chance of fracturing their bones. And I take care of a lot of elderly people, Charles, and when someone in their 80 breaks a bone, especially a hip bone, that is a big deal. Not only does it hurt their mobility, it's hard to recover. There's also bleeding involved. The healing process takes time the older person gets. So that's a lot of people. Now, caring for this is very expensive, and that costs about $19 billion from all this bones.
0: Yeah.
1: So this is something that's very worth us talking about today, and there's quite a few questions that have come into our website about bones, what makes them weak, how to get them stronger, and I thought we would sort of tackle those today. And so if someone's out there over the age 50, we want to decrease the chance of you having a fracture. If you have a fracture, we don't want to have another one. We want to give you some good advice today about how to keep your bones strong and healthy, and pass this on to your friends and neighbors, because they will want to have the same information so they can keep their bones strong. Hey, Charles, have you ever broken a bone?
0: I have never broken a bone. I have bent a bone. Yeah. I have bruised a bone, but thank goodness I have not broken a bone. And I wanted to ask you, Dr. Markham, if we have weak bones, and if we look in the mirror, can we see that we have weak bones? Does it hurt to have weak bones as we're standing there?
1: That's a great question, Charles, and that's a good one for all of us. But once we get over the age of 50, that's when we start to age. And we age a little bit faster over that. And a woman, for instance, loses about 15% of their bone density in the 5 to 7 years after menopause. Okay. Now, men don't lose it quite as fast, but they're still at risk. So often this is a disease, a hidden disease. We don't even know our bones getting weak until something happens. So you can look at an x-ray. An x-ray will show us if the bone mineralization is decreasing. But most people find out either from a x-ray or they break a bone.
0: Yeah.
1: Now there's a fancy test that they used to do a lot of in the doctor's office, and that was called bone densitometry, where they would measure your bone mass and give you a score and tell you basically if you had full-blown osteoporosis, which would put you at the greatest risk, or osteopenia, which was a little bit weak bone, they would give you a score for that. Mm-hmm. But they quit paying for that in doctor's offices. So doctor's office says, hey, no money. I'm not going to do this anymore. So they quit doing it. So now they only really do it in hospitals. And, you know, a lot of people didn't want to do that because of, you know, there is a small risk of radiation.
0: Sure.
1: So if you did want to really know about your bone mass, you could always, you know, get that test done, usually at a hospital. And the risk of it, as far as radiation, the risk of getting one of those tests done is the same radiation risk as you would get in flying on a round trip in an airplane between New York and San Francisco.
0: All right, okay.
1: Now, actually, that would actually expose you to more radiation. So it's not a big radiation. But I tell people, let's all assume that our bones are a little bit weak because we're aging, and let's do everything we can to make them stronger. Then we won't have to worry about these tests. Then we won't have to be so concerned about our bones being weak and fracturing so easily.
0: Yeah, that's what I wanted to ask you. Is this age-related bone loss, irregardless of exercise level and diet and everything, it just happens across
1: the
0: board?
1: Yes, it happens, but the rate it happens is different, okay? If we're a couch potato that eats a poor diet, we're going to accelerate bone loss.
0: Gotcha, okay.
1: But if we're a person that does these things that we're going to talk about, exercises, eat that really healthy diet, eat a diet that what we call as an alkaline diet and not an acidic diet, and we'll explain that a little bit later. If we do those things, we optimize the loss of our bones. You know, I wish, Charles, none of us would ever age and gradually deteriorate. But unfortunately, as time goes on, our bodies slowly get older. Things start to happen. But we want them to start to happen as slowly as they possibly can. And we don't want to bring a lot of things on ourselves. So that was a great question.
0: Okay. Now, so we will assume that as we cross that 50-year-old threshold, and I can look back at that one, as we cross that threshold, we can assume that that process is beginning and we don't want to accelerate it without exercise and without diet. So how about before that? Can a younger person, a 30-year-old person, know if he or she is losing bone?
1: Yeah, they can. And you can get that on the same x-ray if the bone breaks easily
0: It
1: keeps breaking. But, you know, a question that comes up quite a bit is, why do the bones break in the first place?
0: Yeah.
1: Okay. Well, one of the things in a young person, they break easily because they haven't, sometimes a person hasn't developed enough and they haven't reached their optimal mass of their bones.
0: Mm.
1: So younger people, you know, their bones aren't as strong, you know, so they tend to not have enough bone. Of course, older people tend to break bone because their bones are getting brittle.
0: Right.
1: Now, you reach your peak bone mass at about age 25.
0: Okay.
1: That's when your bones are about as strong as they're ever going to be. Now, this is interesting, but 80% of your bone mass is genetically determined.
0: Ooh.
1: So a large amount of how strong your bones are runs in your family.
0: Okay.
1: You know,
0: okay.
1: If someone in your family has weak bones and brittle bones, then, you know, chances are you're going to have to be more careful with your bones. And if you have a nice, strong genetic bones, then that's going to be great for you. About 20 to 30%, though, is directly related to lifestyle.
0: Mm-hmm.
1: And the lifestyle that we want is mainly focusing on exercise and good nutrition.
0: All right. So a young person can look at his history, his family history, and if there's weakness there, they should do what? What can we do as a young person? And I'm assuming that we do the same thing as an older person that can strengthen those bones.
1: Yes. And one thing is build muscle, okay? We want muscle around those bones to be strong because resistance on muscle helps build up our bone mass.
0: Oh,
1: so that's one thing that will help. And then we talked about nutrition, and we really want people to get calcium in their body, calcium and magnesium. Those are some things that help build up our bone mass. Vitamin D is right there as an important thing for bones being strong. Unfortunately, you know, we talk about it like it's no big deal, but Charles, a lot of people don't have much muscle in them.
0: Yeah.
1: They don't have much calcium in them.
0: Yeah.
1: They don't have much vitamin D in them, and they don't move around much. Remember, our original design was not to sit at a computer desk on a computer texting all day.
0: Yes.
1: That doesn't do a lot for our muscles. That doesn't do a lot for our bones.
0: So when we have bones and we wrap those bones in strong muscles, the presence of the muscles, and of course the exercises that go along with that building of the muscles, that's what's good for the bone. It, Is it like bending and stretching that bone?
1: Absolutely, Charles. And you know, you can't get a muscle without moving the bone.
0: That's true.
1: You know?
0: That's true.
1: So that sort of goes together. You know, your muscle gets bigger because you're moving the bone, and it puts resistance on it. And then you don't really get big muscles if you don't eat good food.
0: That's true.
1: You know,
0: that's
1: so it all sort of works together. But our society over the last 50 years, you know, two things that really hurt us bad is we don't move and walk. Yeah. We sit at desk all day long. We don't do anything. Yeah. And you know, this has to be dear to writers and interviewers. You know, what do they do all day? You know, come on. I know you guys just sit around and write, but you should get up and move around the room at least every hour.
0: You know, Dr. Markham, I have listened to you long enough that I have a routine that when I find myself sitting for more than 30 minutes, I get up and go over and hug my wife or go play with the dog and then come back. I do something. I've listened to you.
1: You know, and a lot of people out there are driving cars all day. We have a lot of people that drive trucks and listen to these radio programs. Well, you know, you have to figure out if you can't stop the big rig that you're driving right now, at least move around, you know? You know, don't be dangerous, of course, but find ways to move all the spot. Put some resistance on those muscles. It's not so much a heavy exercise routine, but it's a moving routine. Mm-hmm. Move all the joints. Move things that you normally don't move. But think about it, because it's going to make a big difference in the resistance on the bones. And you know, if you think about last 50 years, we quit doing that.
0: Yes, we did.
1: Most of our jobs, we sit behind computer desks. Yeah. We sit at desk all day, and sometimes people don't move at all. And when we don't move at all, that's going to pull down our bones, and that's why we're seeing more, you know, this statistic, 1 in 2 women, 1 in 4 men over 50, you're going to break a bone. Mm-hmm. So that's why we see these statistics, because we're not moving. A second reason is our nutrition. Mercy, Charles, you know, I know you have interviewed the biggest names in nutrition, and you've talked to them all, and I can't tell you how many people that I've heard say, we're not on the right road in nutrition. Mm-hmm. And not only does nutrition affect the heart, affects cancer, but it's a big component of bone health. And if you don't have good nutrition, you're going to have terrible bones. And I think one of our questions talked about some nutritional issues, and we're going to give people some really good things that they can eat that will help their bones. But the first point we want to make is, if you're sitting there, start moving, shake your arms, move your heads, move your legs up and down, get something going, and this will help your skeleton, which will help your bones. If you move your bones and don't help your bones, if you move your bones and don't break them, you're going to help your heart out. You're going to get your blood flowing good. It's going to help your brain glow.

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0: Welcome back to the program. I'm your host, Charles Mills. We're here with Dr. James Markham, cardiologist, and today talking about bones. All these things are connected: the heart, the weight loss, the bones, the kidney, the liver, all of our organs. They're all connected together because what helps one helps them all. And Dr. Markham, there was a question that came in to heartwiseministries.org about losing height. And here it is. If I am losing height, does it mean that I am having fractures in the spine? And that's got to hurt. What's going on?
1: Well, most people that have fractures in the spine, and this is a very common thing that I see in the elderly, because we talked about weak bones,
0: yes,
1: and weak bones in the spine, the disc and that, they have problems. Most of them have pain, okay? But a lot of people say, well, if I'm losing height as I get older, does that mean I'm having silent fractures and my vertebrae getting smaller? Well, that's not necessarily so, because as we get older, we actually lose the height because we lose water in the disc space. You know, that's the cushions between the vertebrae.
0: Yeah.
1: Now the vertebrae is the bone pot,
0: yeah,
1: but as we get older, you lose about an inch and a half of height just to the water loss that you have.
0: Okay.
1: If you lose much more than that, then you might be having compression fractures. But most people that have compression fractures feel it.
0: Mm-hmm.
1: And they feel pain when they do things. It's a back thing. You know, of course, an x-ray will show if they've had a fracture. But it's natural to lose water loss in those disc space, and that's why we actually lose our height.
0: You know, there was a question that also came in, yeah, Dr. Markham, concerning fractures and brittleness of bones. When we fall, when we stumble, when we lift and whatnot like that, should we become more attuned to doing these things? Should we lift less weight? Should we walk up fewer stairs? Should we carry smaller weights as we get older?
1: Yeah, that's a great question. And Charles, the answer to that is actually yes.
0: Mm.
1: We need to be more careful the older we get for a couple of reasons. Even if we think we're doing well, our balance system is not as good. Our bone system is not as good. So we're at a higher risk of falling. And remember, we've lost a certain amount of genetic bone,
0: right,
1: that's happened. We've lost a lot through the aging process. So you know, as we get older, it's a little bit risky. And I have a lot of people that I take care of, Charles, that are between 80

0: and 100 years old, okay? Mm-hmm. And when they come in, one of the things that I counsel them on is I say, listen, your brain might be a lot younger than your body. And sometimes the brain talks the body into doing things they shouldn't do.
1: Absolutely.
0: I had an 85-year-old guy that was up cleaning the leaves out of his gutter, okay? And his balance wasn't as good, you know, as it was years ago, and his moans weren't quite as strong. Even though he wasn't an invalid, he was, you know, in pretty good shape, but he just wasn't what he was. He fell down, okay? And of course, falling down and hurting yourself, the body just took an enormous amount of time to heal. And he was on some other medicines that thin out his blood, so it wasn't such a good sight. So as we get older, you know, we have to go at 50 instead of 80. We actually get better gas mileage, and we have to realize that we shouldn't take the chances, you know, walking upstairs, you know, make sure we have something to hold on to. You know, we shouldn't take the chances that we have, because our bodies, if we do fall and hurt ourselves, we're not as has the ability to recover as well as heal as well. But also, sometimes when you're young, you know, you can get away with a lot because you're strong and you can bounce back up and do things. Well, as we age, that ability slowly deteriorates over time. So I think we have to be more careful about everything. And that's not only, you know, falling and that. It's about everything that we do, everything that we think. All these inputs we have carry risks. And the more negative inputs we have on our body, as it ages, it has a greater impact. So, you know, you might be able to get away with something when you're younger, but when you're older and you try something that's not so smart, the implications are much more pronounced.
2: Tell us about calcium, Dr. Markham. Yeah. We hear about calcium all the time. One question is, what's a good source of calcium for our bones?
0: Yeah, well, you know, calcium is a big deal because everyone's talked about calcium in the bone. It's essential to bone health. The average amount that we need is about 1,000 to 1,200 milligrams a day, okay? And a lot of people that have weak bones, you know, their doctors say, well, let's take a calcium supplement or let's put them on a bone shot. Well, I'm one that does not think that that is the best way to build calcium. I think the best way to build calcium in the bones is to eat healthy foods and do lots of exercises. And a lot of people say, well, I can't get enough calcium without eating, you know, taking a supplement, or I can't get enough calcium without eating dairy products. I hear that a lot of times, but that is just not true, Charles. Let me give you some ideas of different foods that have calcium in them, you know. One cup of orange juice has 350 milligrams of calcium. That's almost one-fourth of our daily need, just in one glass of orange juice. Tofu, that's a great source of calcium. Now, my favorite is greens. Greens, collard greens, spinach, all of those have great amounts of calcium in them. All browns, oats, oatmeal, that has calcium in it. One slice of whole wheat bread has calcium in it. Almonds have calcium in it. Kale is another good source of calcium. Oranges, those beans that we eat, those shelled edamame beans.
1: Oh, yes.
0: They're loaded with calcium. Broccoli has lots of calcium. So there's lots of different foods out there that are in our normal diet that not only has calcium, but it has fibers in it, a lot of good other things that we can take besides supplements. Now, some people might have to take a calcium supplement, but it's very, very few in my book. Well, who might need to take a calcium supplement? Well, basically, only those people that can't eat it in their diet or refuse to eat it in their diet. But the problem with calcium supplements aren't absorbed as well. So they're not absorbed as well as you would get when you eat the food in its natural state. So those are a bunch of great foods that have calcium in it that people can get right away. And if they get that in them, that will build up their bones. They start doing some exercises, and this is heading in the right direction. But also, we don't want to forget vitamin D as well, Charles.
2: Yes, absolutely. Vitamin D. Get out there in that sunshine or take a supplement of that as well, I'm understanding.
0: Yeah. Now, Charles, if you don't get outside for 30 minutes about 3 days a week, you might need a little vitamin D supplementation. And we know that vitamin D is essential because without vitamin D, you don't absorb calcium. So vitamin D will lower the risk, and it helps also, vitamin D helps build muscles, helps increase muscle mass, and lots of things. And vitamin D, they can measure that in a blood work, or you can get a vitamin D3 if you don't get outside in the sun very much. So that is also very important to do that.
2: All right. I'm understanding here now we need lots of weight-bearing exercises for our bones. We need lots of calcium from plant sources for our bones. And if we're 80 years old, we need to hire someone else to clean our gutters. Am I on the right track here?
0: You're on the right track. Okay. But, you know, we also need to talk about things that we do that break down our bone if we have time, Charles. Do we have a little second?
2: We just have 45 seconds. You can talk.
0: I'm going to mention this. Okay. We know that people that eat a high protein, high fat diet, that makes our diet more acidic. When it gets more acidic, we more likely pull calcium out of bones and make them weaker. So we want to eat what we call an alkaline diet, a diet rich of fruits, vegetables, nuts, and grains. Moving towards a plant-based diet is where we want to head. That will help us from leaching calcium from our own bones. Some medicines can pull calcium out of bones too. The antacids are high in that list.
2: All right. Very good. Lots of good information for us today. Dr. Markham, thank you so much for sharing with us today. Appreciate it.
0: My pleasure, Charles.
2: And until next time, listener, this is Charles Mills along with Dr. James Markham, inviting you to remain heart and bone wise. Bye-bye. Thank you for joining us today on HeartWise. 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

0: Amazing facts change lives.
1: Our family was Christian to begin with. Mom and Dad were involved at the church at times. On the inside, our family wasn't really Christian, I guess. It was a front that we put on. My dad suffered from bipolar disorder. Instead of taking his medication, he turned to alcohol. He could be mad one second, and the next second he'd be happy, and it was so confusing for us. Most of the time, we'd be upstairs to try to avoid him. I made good grades all the way up until high school. High school, I started struggling because my mom was a single parent at the time, and I had to get a job. I was working every day after school. I didn't have many friends to talk to, so I was getting depressed. I was always tired. I started failing my assignments because I would fall asleep during class, and I couldn't listen to the teachers. I couldn't comprehend what they were saying. By my 11th grade year, I dropped out, and I tried homeschooling. I just ended up working full-time. I had lots of girlfriends growing up, but I was always terrified of talking to guys. Like, my hands would start to sweat. I would tense up. I couldn't talk. I guess that's when I started developing an attraction. Gay guys weren't scary to talk to. So I started talking to them, and then I started meeting them, and then it just went from there, and then I started having relationships with them. I just wanted to find someone who would care. After high school, most of my friends were gone, but there were a few left home. We all started getting into drugs and smoking weed and drinking. I was able to leave my depression behind, and I wasn't shy anymore. I was able to talk to anyone I wanted to. It wasn't real, but it felt real at the time. During this time, I felt like God had left me. I'd hear conversations at church talking about gays and people on drugs and stuff, and you know, they talk so bad about them, it drove me to leave church. I eventually just left church. I left God. I just didn't care anymore. I didn't care what God thought, because I didn't think He cared about me. At the beginning of this year, I moved in with my boyfriend. I still felt empty. I still wasn't happy. I thought I had what I wanted. I had a guy that I could love, and I thought he loved me, but I was still empty. I still felt like if I died today, I wasn't sure where I was going to go, and I wasn't sure if I'd be a disappointment to everyone. My grandma texted me. She told me that an Amazing Facts evangelist was coming to our church to do a prophecy seminar. I didn't really want to go because I've been to those before and they were normally pretty boring and I'd fall asleep. I was planning on making excuses for every night, but she was dedicated. She really wanted me to go, and so did my mom. So I ended up going to church, and the evangelist that was speaking, he was speaking on the sanctuary that morning. It made sense to me that there was someone up in heaven pleading my cause. I've never heard Jesus this way before. I went back all the nights that I could except the nights that I worked. At the end of it, I ended up getting rebaptized. I made a decision to leave this life behind. I was still attracted to men, but I wanted to leave the lifestyle. I didn't want to live in it anymore, any longer, because I knew it was wrong. The evangelist that was at our church that did the prophecy seminar became my mentor. He told me about this school called AFCO, and it stands for Amazing Facts Center of Evangelism. And I was like, well, I want that, because I want to learn how to share Jesus. I want to learn how to be able to help others. I prayed about it. I applied online. They accepted my application, but I still had the money problem left. That night, right before I left, he provided over $3,000, and he's been providing for me ever since. The tools that I've learned here are tools that will stick with me forever, and it was life-changing to be able to come here to AFCO. I would love to help other people in my situation, because a lot of people have prayed that God would take this stuff away, and then they get discouraged when he doesn't. But what they don't know is that Jesus is there. He'll help you through it. My name's Josh, and Amazing Facts has helped change my life.

If everything is owed to us, if every stream should flow toward us, if we imagine we must regularly be served, there will be nothing to be thankful for. And we will go our careless way to dominate, control, abuse. But if our lives are really gifts, if every breath is one more grace, then we are not what we achieve, but actually the sum of all that's given us. And we grow grateful for things great and small, for vast majestic sunsets and for sweet warblers singing in the yard. We see the gift in toddlers' smiles and relish simple, joyful laughter. We savor food, remembering the many hands who served and toiled to bring this gift to us. We turn to colleagues and to friends with words that warm them, fill their hearts. Thank you for the gift you are. I am so blessed to walk with you. And if we live in faith, we turn to God and say from what is deepest in our lives, "Unseal my lips, O Lord, that my mouth may praise you. Let all that I am praise the Lord. May I never forget the good things he does for me." All gratitude is born in grace and sees the world through grace-filled eyes. Praise God, from whom all blessings flow. Embrace what has been given you and stay in grace.

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1: There's a lot of people in this world who really want to go to heaven, but they just feel like they're not worthy. They're just not good enough. They just don't think they'll ever make it. Well, if you feel that way, I've got good news for you. It's only those who know that they're unworthy that are going to heaven. There's a Bible verse about this, and it's in 1 Timothy chapter 1, verse 15. These are the words of the Apostle Paul, and this is what he said. This is a faithful saying, and worthy, the saying is worthy, of all acceptance, that Christ Jesus came into the world to save sinners, of whom I am chief. Paul was a sinner. For a while he thought he was worthy, but then he realized he wasn't. Before he became a Christian, he actually hated Jesus. He didn't believe that he was the Messiah. He went to war against the church. He actually put Christians to death. And he blasphemed the name of God, the name of Jesus Christ, his son. And yet the Lord still loved him. And God made a move on him and eventually turned him around and changed his life by his grace. And Paul, unworthy as he was, as a transformed Christian, eventually wrote most of the New Testament. And he learned the truth that it's those who know that they're unworthy, they're the ones that Jesus Christ can save. Again, 1 Timothy chapter 1, verse 15, Paul said, this is a faithful saying, and it is worthy of all acceptance, that Jesus Christ came into the world to save sinners, of whom I am chief. That's the good news of God's word. You are not worthy, but Jesus is worthy, and he can still save you by his grace. That is his voice to you today.
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Turn you at my reproof. Turn you at my reproof. Behold, I will pour out my spirit upon you. I will make known my words unto you. Proverbs chapter 1, verse 23. The Savior of the world offers to the erring the gift of eternal life. He watches for a response to his offers of love and forgiveness with a more tender compassion than that which moves the heart of an earthly parent to forgive a wayward, repenting, suffering son. He cries after the wanderer, "Return unto me, and I will return unto you." If the sinner still refuses to heed the voice of mercy, which calls after him with tender, pitying love, his soul will be left in darkness. If he neglects the opportunity presented him and goes on in his evil course, the wrath of God will, in an unexpected moment, break forth upon him. He, that being often reproved, hardeneth his neck, shall suddenly be destroyed, and that without remedy. The fear of the Lord is the beginning of wisdom. It lies at the foundation of a proper education. Those who, having a favorable opportunity, have failed to learn this first great lesson are not only disqualified for service in the cause of God, but are a positive injury to the community in which they live. Solomon exhorts the youth, "My son, hear the instruction of thy father, and forsake not the law of thy mother, for they shall be an ornament of grace unto thy head, and chains about thy neck. My son, if sinners entice thee, consent."

0: And thou not. Wisdom crieth without. She uttereth her voice in the streets. She crieth in the chief place of concourse. In the openings of the gates, in the city, she uttereth her words, saying, How long, ye simple ones, will ye love simplicity? And the scorners delight in their scorning, and fools hate knowledge. Turn you at my reproof. Behold, I will pour out my spirit unto you. I will make known my words unto you. Because I have called, and ye refused, I have stretched out my hand, and no man regarded, but ye have set at naught all my counsel, and would none of my reproof. I will also laugh at your calamity. I will mock when your fear cometh, when your fear cometh as desolation, and your destruction cometh as a whirlwind, when distress and anguish cometh upon you. Then shall they call upon me, but I will not answer. They shall seek me early, but they shall not find me. For that they hated knowledge, and did not choose the fear of the Lord, they would none of my counsel. They despised all my reproof. Therefore shall they eat of the fruit of their own way, and be filled with their own devices. For the turning away of the simple shall slay them, and the prosperity of fools shall destroy them. But whoso hearkeneth unto me shall dwell safely and shall be quiet from fear of evil. This passage was taken from Testimonies for the Church, Volume 4, pages 207 and 208. Our Daily Bread, August 12th.
1: 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Thank you for listening, and be sure to join us tomorrow for your daily devotional reading.

I was 15, 16 years old, and something happened in the church that hurt me really bad. And I lost all faith in our church. And I thought I could still keep up the facade of celebrating God's life, but not go to church. And over time, that wore off. I started smoking, then I started drinking. Then I started work at the police department when I was 18. And I figured, you know, this would be a good solution. It straightened me out. Actually, it made me worse. It gave me that sense of power, and then I felt totally away from the church. I started blaming God because of things that happened to me. I lost my job, my dad had died, and I had fallen into such a depression that I just blew it one day. I was stuck in a mental institution for 8 days, and a guy by the name of Pastor Casey with the Kalispell Church, he came and visited me up there. And I made a commitment. I made a commitment while in Pathways that I was going back to church. I was going to dedicate my life back to God. While I was in Pathways, which is a psychiatric facility here locally, I seen this thing called Bible Study, which was sponsored by Amazing Facts. I filled out the paperwork and that, and I submitted it. Guy by the name of Mike Hudson, someone I didn't even know, knocked on my door and said, "Hey, I understand you want to get involved with Bible study." And I said, "I do." I said, "I need to." So he started bringing me lessons, and they were the Amazing Facts, Landmarks of Prophecy. And Doug Batchelor was talking us through them. I put a disc in, and I'd watch the disc and then answer the questions. Well, it got to a point where I was doing so many of them so fast that Mike couldn't keep up with me. As soon as I heard Pastor Doug speak that first time, I mean, I was hooked on Amazing Facts. The passion that Pastor Doug emitted, he had such a passion to reach people. And then I started understanding more, especially after hearing his story about the richest caveman. God touched me in that while I was doing this. God entered my life. After going through the study lessons, I dedicated my life to God. And I dedicated myself to get rebaptized. And I got rebaptized right here in this church that I'm sitting in. I'm a totally different person.

Rising ocean levels will inundate many coastal cities within 50 years. Inflation is galloping at rates not seen since 1982. Thousands of experienced teachers are leaving their profession. The drumbeat of the daily news is ominous and urgent. Millions find the rhythm of distress and looming disaster both bewitching and exhausting. We dare not miss the hot headline, the world alert from media that have addicted us to constant threat and danger. Stay worried, anxious, always vigilant. When all the world's on fire, how dare we sleep in innocence? Yet Jesus says, "I am leaving you with a gift, peace of mind and heart. And the peace I give is a gift the world cannot give. So don't be troubled or afraid." The news that we can't live without is good, indescribably good. The gospel is the promise that our broken, bungled lives can be repaired and healed by God's unfailing love. "I have swept away your sins like a cloud," God says. "I have scattered your offenses like the morning mist. Oh, return to me, for I have paid the price to set you free." Grace is the best news ever and for always. So stay in.

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1: Revelation chapter 7, verse 3 says that it is the servants of our God who will finally be sealed in their foreheads. I heard a story about a black man back in the old days of slavery, a big man who was being auctioned off to the highest bidder. And he was defiant, and he stood up in front of this crowd and he said, "I won't work. I just won't work." And the bidding went on, and there was a wealthy white man that won the bid. And when he took the slave and said, "You're my slave, you're mine," then he said to him, "I won't work." The big man said, "I won't work." So then he took him home, took him to this big plantation, and outside of his mansion, he had another nice little house. And the wealthy white man said to the black man, he said, "This is going to be your house." And the man looked at him like, "What are you talking about?" And then he said, "You see this garden, this plot of ground right here? This is going to be where you can grow your own food." And the man just looked at him, and he was just completely mystified. And then the white man looked at him, and he said, "Let me tell you something." He said, I didn't buy you to make you a slave. He said, "I bought you to set you free." And when the big black man heard that, he just was so moved that he fell down on his knees, and he grabbed the white man's legs, and he said, Master, I will serve you forever." Revelation chapter 7, verse 3 says that it is the servants of our God who will be sealed in their foreheads. And those servants love Jesus and want to follow him because of what he's done for us on the cross. You have just heard his voice.
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1: Maranatha, the Lord is coming. A devotional by Ellen White. August 12th. August 12th. Counterfeit sanctification.

0: Counterfeit sanctification. He that saith, I know him, and keepeth not his commandments, is a liar, and the truth is not in him. But whoso keepeth his word, in him verily is the love of God perfected. Hereby know we that we are in him. 1 John chapter 2, verses 4 and 5. The sanctification now gaining prominence in the religious world carries with it a spirit of self-exaltation and a disregard for the law of God that mark it as foreign to the religion of the Bible. Its advocates teach that sanctification is an instantaneous work by which, through faith alone, they attain to perfect holiness. Only believe, say they, and the blessing is yours. No further effort on the part of the receiver is supposed to be required. At the same time, they deny the authority of the law of God, urging that they are released from obligation to keep the commandments. But is it possible for men to be holy, in accord with the will and character of God, without coming into harmony with the principles which are an expression of his nature and will? The desire for an easy religion that requires no striving, no self-denial, no divorce from the follies of the world has made the doctrine of faith and faith only a popular doctrine. But what saith the word of God? Says the Apostle James, what doth it profit, my brethren, though a man say he hath faith and have not works? Can faith save him? Wilt thou know, O vain man, that faith without works is dead? The testimony of the Word of God is against this ensnaring doctrine of faith without works. It is not faith that claims the favor of heaven without complying with the conditions upon which mercy is to be granted. It is presumption, for genuine faith has its foundation in the promises and provisions of the Scriptures. Let none deceive themselves with the belief that they can become holy while willfully violating one of God's requirements. The commission of a known sin silences the witnessing voice of the Spirit and separates the soul from God. He that saith, I know him, and keepeth not his commandments, is a liar, and the truth is not in him. But whoso keepeth his word, in him verily is the love of God perfected. 1 John chapter 2, verses 4 and 5. Maranatha, the Lord is coming.
1: I encourage you to be ye doers of the word and not hearers only. Thank you for listening, and be sure to join us tomorrow for your daily devotional reading.

0: 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Michael and Dominic McGee, helping bring people home.
1: Amazing facts has definitely left a major impression in my life.
2: If it wasn't for amazing facts, I would not be here right now. My relationship with Christ would not exist because of Amazing Facts ministry and all the programs that they do and the internet and all the websites that they offer and the prints, the tapes, all those things have been a great resource to me to go, to study, to learn, to more fully develop my relationship with Christ.
1: When I left home and started attending college, the rest of the world seemed to slowly but surely creep into my life. I stopped going to church for a while, and I became so guilty about not doing what I knew was right that I quit saying my prayers. I avoided God completely for a while.
2: When I was in college, I met my wife, Dominique, at an organization event, a social event that she was at too, and I met her there and we began talking.
1: It seems that from the moment I met Michael, God was definitely using him in my life to bring me back to him. At the same time, he was using me to bring Michael into a relationship with him, which he had never had before. So it was definitely a divine appointment.
2: So Dominique and I have been going on a few dates now, and she decided it was time for now to meet her parents. So I needed to meet her dad. I said, okay, that's fine. So we were sitting there, and after we finished lunch, Dominique and her mom went to the backyard and having a discussion. So her dad pulled me to the side and we started talking about religion. So he opened up the Bible and went through a Bible study, which I didn't realize at the time ended up being a 4-hour Bible study.
1: The first Amazing Facts prophecy seminar that I had ever attended was when I was, I believe I was like 14 or 15, and it was Jason Morgan's very first seminar that he had ever done. And when I was in college, he came back for a fourth seminar when Michael and I were dating.
2: When I was dating my wife in college, she told me about a prophecy seminar that was going on in New Orleans. So we decided every day to make the commute and go to listen to this evangelistic series.
1: He knew very early on in Jason's series that he wanted to be baptized. So he was very eager about it. And so my father actually had a set of Doug Batchelor's prophecy seminar on tape. And he told Michael to watch the seminar, and if he agreed with everything in it and completed all the lessons, that he'd be ready to be baptized by the end of it. And so simultaneously, while Michael was going through Jason's series, he was also doing Doug Batchelor's series on tape during the day. So he was getting a double dose real quick, and by the end of it, he was ready to be baptized. Well, once we were married, Michael and I both moved back to New Orleans to assist in rebuilding homes after Hurricane Katrina. A lot of my family members had lost everything, and so we both felt very convicted after school to make an effort to go and make a difference down there. From there, it was about work, work, work, and not really putting God first again. And just like in college, it was slowly but surely Christ and my relationship was being put on the back burner. I was cleaning up one afternoon and a copy of our wedding vows fell out of the back of a photo album. And the last line in our wedding vows was, "Together we will love, serve, and honor Christ, with Him being at the center of our relationship." When Michael came home from work that night, we had a conversation and I just told him, we need to change. We've got to
3: start doing what we're supposed to.
1: So from there, once again, Jason, we started watching his DVDs that he had given us a set of, one of his series that he had recorded somewhere. And so every night we were watching again another prophecy seminar. One day I had a horrible day at work and it was not going well, and I pretty much just had a breakdown, and I was on my knees in my office crying, and I was praying, you know, "God, what do you want from me? What do you..." I'm sorry. I was asking God, "What do you want from me? What do you want with my life?" Because even though we were helping people get back into their earthly homes,
3: We knew we needed to help people get back into their heavenly homes. And that was our focus. That's what our focus needed to be. So as I was praying, I sat back down in my chair and I opened up my Bible, and the verse that I opened up to was Proverbs 3, 5, and 6. And, you know, it says to trust in the Lord with all thine heart and lean not on thine own understanding, but acknowledge him in all thy ways and he shall direct thy paths. And right at that moment, I read that and I had a total peace come over me. And that was the moment that I made the decision to fill out the application for AFCO.
2: I wanted to go to AFCO to take time away from the work, from the world, to study scripture, to really learn how to witness to others. That was one of the main reasons I wanted to come to AFCO, because not only did I want to reinforce my beliefs and know what I believed more fully, but also I wanted to have the tools and be able to witness to others.
3: Amazing Facts has definitely left a major impression in my life.
2: If it wasn't for Amazing Facts, I probably would not be here right now. My relationship with Christ would not exist because of Amazing Facts ministry and all the programs that they do, and the internet and all the websites that they offer, and the prints, the tapes, all those things have been a great resource to me to go to study, to learn, to more fully develop my relationship with Christ. So it has been an integral part of my life and has definitely helped lead me to Christ.

first time we forgive a galling wound, we seem all noble, elevated, full of moral worth. Given how superior we feel, forgiveness seems its own reward. The second, third, and fourth occasions remind us that forgiveness doesn't always change the one who angers or offends us. The callous and insensitive may continue just as they were. About the seventh time, we feel like fools, like 12-year-olds who discover Santa Claus was never real. Why should we keep forgiving when wounding doesn't stop? Isn't there a cutoff point when injuries continue? No, not seven times, Jesus replied, but 70 times seven. Forgiveness isn't asked of us so we may feel wise and worthy. Forgiveness is cross-bearing, following Jesus deep into the world's pain, because this is the way God loves, even for the stony and hard-hearted. How many of us would be in grace if heaven had drawn the line at seven and left us to our fate thereafter? The Apostle Paul, who was so much forgiven and thus called to forgive so much, once wrote, "Be kind to each other, tender-hearted, forgiving one another just as God through Christ has forgiven you." Keep praying for the grace to keep forgiving.

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1: In Luke chapter 13, verse 3, Jesus said that unless you repent, you will perish. I remember years ago, before I became a Christian, I was out fishing with a buddy of mine. We were trout fishermen, avid fishermen, and we were way up in the mountains, and we looked up on the side of this hill, and there was a big rock up there, and somebody had gone up there with a spray gun and sprayed three words, repent or perish, on the face of that rock. And I remember looking up and seeing that, and that was one of the seeds that God planted in my heart that eventually led me to the foot of the cross and to accept Jesus Christ as my personal Savior. Jesus is very clear in the Bible. In Luke chapter 13, verse 3, he said, unless you repent, you shall perish. God has a very clear message for us. We cannot say that we believe in Jesus and really live the Christian life and be real Christians unless we first choose to turn away from sin. That's what repent means. It means to turn away from sin. And the real reason why we should do that is because we see the love of Jesus Christ and what he did for us on the cross. We see that he suffered for our sins, that our sins hurt him. They hurt his head and they hurt his heart. They separated him from his Father so that he could be united with us. Repent or perish. This is a very clear message from Jesus Christ to us today. We need to turn from sin. We need to be true followers of Jesus in our hearts. Luke 13:3, Jesus said, unless you repent, you will perish. You have just heard his voice today.
0: If you enjoyed this short devotional with Steve Wolbert, you can hear more messages online.

Warning. Side effects of listening to KWJD include sudden joy, smiling for no reason, and unexpected praise breaks. 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And the music, oh yeah, it

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1: It has stood the test of time. God's book, the Bible. Still relevant in today's complex world. It is written. Sharing hope around the globe.
2: Thanks for joining me today. I'm John Bradshaw, and this is It Is Written. You know, every 4 years, the whole world forgets momentarily about its quarrels and problems and focuses for 2 weeks on something that seems to be a fascination for just about everybody, the Olympic Games. You can't get away from them. Around the world, warnings were actually given to people about the problems of coming into work in the morning tired and the effect that this might have on their health. But of course, record numbers of people watched the games in spite of the warnings of the health professionals. Before the London Olympics in 2012, there were reports about some of the issues that were plaguing the games. There were structures, buildings that may or may not be ready on time. It was thought there might not be enough security people to make sure the organization ran smoothly throughout the event. Once the games started, though, all those concerns were forgotten. The minds of people were turned to their nation's competitors and the question of whether or not they would win medals, with gold being the medal of the preferred kind. One country that entered the London Olympic Games with stellar expectations was Australia. Over the years, the Aussies have always punched well above their weight in the Olympic Games, and at London, they were expecting to do the same thing, especially in the swimming pool. They had assembled a strong team of swimmers, many of whom had been successful at the Beijing Olympics 4 years earlier, as well as at the World Championships. So when the Australian swimmers took to the pool, there was an expectation in Australia that they'd do well and bring back a significant number of medals. And one of their most highly favored swimmers was a man named James Magnussen. Now, James Magnussen was the reigning world champion in the 100 meters freestyle. That's one of swimming's glamour events. At the 2011 World Championships in Shanghai, China, Magnussen became the first Australian to win the gold medal in that event. He was a national hero in Australia. Aussies nicknamed him the Missile. Understandably, he placed great expectations on himself. In fact, he said he thought he would win in London. He was now the best in the world, and he'd swum the fastest time in history, over 100 meters, for any swimmer wearing a conventional swimsuit. Now, that's in contrast to those high-tech swimsuits they wore a few years ago, but were then banned from competition. No one was able to match James Magnussen in his favorite event. So when the London Olympics arrived, James Magnussen was expected to win gold for Australia. Before the men's 100 meters was the men's 4x100 meters relay. And Australia was expected to dominate that race as well. They won their heat comfortably. And all the country thought that they would win the final in a canter. Magnussen swam first in the final and went out hard. In his second lap, Australia waited for the missile to fire, but didn't happen. When Magnussen finished his leg of the relay, Australia was placed third. They ended up winning bronze. In many countries, third would be cause for great celebration, but for Australia, there was real disappointment. Magnussen himself was dejected. The weight of the nation was on him. He felt like he'd let his country down. At the post-race interview, he couldn't find words to speak, and he faded into the background. There was no real explanation. The game plan simply hadn't worked. Now the whole of Australia began to worry about how James would do in the 100 meters race itself. After some soul-searching and some time spent with his coach, Magnussen lined up in the 100 meters heat. He swam well and came second. He won his semi-final quite convincingly. It seemed like the missile was back. The whole of Australia was there with him, it seemed. In his hometown of Port Macquarie, a beautiful seaside city on the coast of New South Wales, almost the whole town got up in the early hours of the morning to watch the final. There was a big screen erected in the town center. Many people went down there to watch. The big screen event started at 4:30 in the morning. James' race came on at 5:15 a.m. All sorts of people from Port Macquarie showed up down there to watch their hometown hero. The result of the final is now in the history books. James Magnussen competed. He swam incredibly well. When the race ended, many Australians thought the man had carried the day. But the cruel truth for Australia was that James Magnussen had been beaten by Nathan Adrian from Bremerton, Washington, by the smallest measurable margin in swimming. 1/100th of a second. This much. Magnussen was gracious in defeat, but the smiles were forced, and everyone in Australia was feeling what he felt. The disappointment of being so near and yet so far. And then Australia began the post-mortem. For the first time since Montreal in 1976, Australia had not won an individual swimming medal. Instead, they'd only won a single gold in a relay, 6 silvers and 3 bronze. Only 5 countries won more swimming medals than Australia, yet one Olympic champion swimmer from Australia said that the swimmers didn't try hard enough. Coaches were blamed for not adequately preparing the athletes, and the coaches themselves said that the problem was they didn't have enough resources, which were being diverted to other programs. And on it went. Now, contrast that with another Australian Olympian. Jessica Fox raced in the final of the K1 canoe slalom. She wasn't expected to do very well, but Jessica made the final. Now, her mother had won a bronze medal in the same event at the Atlanta Olympics in 1996. After her final run, Jessica found herself with the fastest time of all of the competitors, and she held on to that top spot until a French paddler paddled her final run. Jessica was ultimately beaten by just 0.6 of a second. The 18-year-old Silver Fox, as they called her, was a silver medalist. So how did Jessica react? She was ecstatic. And when being interviewed, she said that she was still in the clouds. What a contrast between Jessica and James Magnussen. They both competed. They both came second. Neither of them won. They both walked away with a silver medal. They both felt very differently about it. But let's shift this just a little bit. What is it, do you think, that God most wants from our lives? Is God sitting on the edge of his throne during the Olympics, waiting to see who'll win gold? Is he cheering the competitors on? The truth is, God wants every one of us to win something golden. But his sights are set on far more than simply a gold medal. I'll have more in just a moment.
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2: He threatened to blow up a restaurant with what? No joke. Police in China were held in an hour-long standoff with a man trying to hold up a restaurant. The man threatened to blow the whole place up if he wasn't given all the money in the till. Police thought he had explosives and detonators strapped to his body, but it turned out the man was armed only with pork sausages. They were under his clothes, strapped around his waist. No, I don't get it either. Paul wrote in Romans 7 and verse 15, "For what I am doing, I do not understand." If you're not led by the Holy Spirit, surrendered, you'll find yourself doing things that will leave you saying, "What was I thinking?" It's better to live a life without regrets. The grace of God can lead you today in that kind of life. I'm John Bradshaw for It Is Written. Let's live today by every word. This is It Is Written. Thanks for joining me today. You know, in the book of Mark chapter 10 and verse 45, the Bible says this. It says, "For the Son of Man also has not come to be served, but to serve, and to give his life as redemption for many." When I look closely at the words of Jesus, I find it hard to think that Jesus is going crazy over the Olympics, that he's setting his clock so that he doesn't miss any of the events, that Jesus entered into the sorrow that James Magnussen experienced at his loss. I don't think that Jesus is going to be spending his days planning for that great Olympics in the sky, when he will assemble the greatest athletes ever to fight for the title of Swimmer of the Galaxy. I don't think it's going to happen that way. I don't think that when Jesus is taking his people into his kingdom, he'll be lining them up according to the amount of Olympic gold medals they've won, or even by our professions, so that the brightest scholars all line up first. Now, God's going to be lining us up according to our character. Now, am I saying that God's not interested in what you or I are doing or what athletes are doing? Oh, no, I don't mean to intimate that. In fact, the Apostle Paul speaks at some length about the athletes of his day. The beginning of organized games began with Alexander the Great after he had conquered the world. He organized games for Greece and for his soldiers. Sports were introduced into Palestine and a gymnasium was erected in Jerusalem. During the time of the Apostle Paul, the games were well established, and by then, everyone had heard of the Greek Olympic Games. The Gentiles loved the games, but they were repugnant to the pious Jews because they were of a demoralizing character. And there was good reason for the Jews to be put off. Those who took part in the contests competed naked. The Olympic Games were held every 4 years in Olympia in honor of the god Zeus. They had a variety of games, including leaping and racing and quoits, spear throwing, wrestling. They had chariot racing, boxing, running in armor. Now, you didn't just turn up on the day and compete. The competitors usually went on a special diet and preparation. They stayed under supervision at one place. They exercised their bodies regularly. And when they competed, they had to obey all the rules, very much like today. Paul was aware of this when he wrote to the Corinthians. He wrote to the Corinthians and he said these words, "And every man that striveth for the mastery is temperate in all things. Now they do it to obtain a corruptible crown, but we an incorruptible." That's 1 Corinthians 9 and verse 25. And to his young friend Timothy, Paul wrote these words. He said, "And if a man also strive for masteries, yet is he not crowned, except he strive lawfully." 2 Timothy 2 verse 5. When an athletic event was completed, a herald proclaimed aloud the name of the victor and the city from which he came. He was presented with a palm branch by the judges, and the prizes were given out on the last day of the games. There was only one winner per event, crowned with an olive wreath made of wild olive leaves from a sacred tree near the temple of Zeus at Olympia. This was a matter of honor for the competitors. But nevertheless, Paul says that their reward was something that they strove after, even though there was only one reward per event. But then Paul contrasts the reward that the athletes receive with the reward that the Christian receives. He said these words, "So run to win. They do it to win a prize that will fade away, but we do it for an eternal prize." That's 1 Corinthians 9, verses 24 and 25. So we are called on to run to win. Peter had the same thought in mind when he wrote this in 1 Peter 5 and verse 4. 1 Peter 5, verse 4, the Bible says this, "You will receive the crown of glory that does not fade away." James Magnuson was clearly disappointed when he lost, yet he was only reaching for something that would fade away. According to the Bible, it's a whole lot better to be a nobody and yet be striving for the crown that God will give to those that love him. God wants to give us something that we can have for all of eternity, not simply a prize we have for just a short time before the memory of it becomes consigned to the history books. Do you remember the name Johnny Weissmuller? Johnny Weissmuller won 2 gold medals at the Olympic Games for swimming during the 1920s. You might remember that he went on to become the Tarzan of his era. But I can't think of any other Olympian from that time. They've faded from the mind of mankind, and now the only memory of them is held online or in the library. And even if I read about them, I doubt pretty well if I would have heard of any of them. Paul said, "They do it to obtain

Time for today's Bible question. And thanks for submitting Bible questions to us at It Is Written. How can a person really believe the Bible is true? It was written years ago. It's been copied so many times. It was written by a lot of different people, and those people wrote different parts of the Bible at different times. Help me believe the Bible is believable. Great question. Thank you. I'll do my best. You know what's funny? There are historical books that not many people question when it comes to authenticity. Let me explain this a bit. An historian named Tacitus wrote the Annals of Imperial Rome. Few people question its accuracy or its veracity, even though what's available to us today comes from a copy, not the original, and that copy doesn't nearly date back to the original. Now, I'm not knocking Tacitus and the Annals of Imperial Rome. Just pointing out that there's a bit of a double standard when it comes to considering the accuracy of the Bible. Now, there are several reasons you can trust the Bible. I'll name just a few. Historically, it stands up. Luke, who wrote Luke and the book of Acts, is a very accurate historian, and the historical details found in what he wrote stand the test of thorough scrutiny. Archaeology has validated the Bible again and again. On numerous occasions, it's been said that portions of the Bible couldn't be trusted because they couldn't be validated by the archaeological record. But again and again, archaeologists have found records of cities or other evidences that show the Bible record was accurate after all. It's happened many, many times. Then there are the manuscripts. There are hundreds of old manuscripts or portions of manuscripts that show us that what has come down to us today is consistent with what was written hundreds and hundreds of years ago. The Dead Sea Scrolls, discovered in the late 1940s and early 1950s, are compelling evidence that the Bible is legitimate. They date back as far back as before the time of Christ, and they show us that the Bible we read today is fundamentally the same as what was written way back then. Now, the differences that exist in manuscripts are generally so small that they're practically irrelevant. You don't find a manuscript where Jesus says he is not the Son of God, or where Christ is teaching something bizarre. And consider prophecy. Many prophecies of the Bible have been fulfilled, and this demonstrates, I think, conclusively that the Bible can be trusted. When you've got predictions made that name a king before he's born, or that name a certain invader or conqueror before he is born, and then these things come to pass. When you've got all these prophecies about Jesus coming to the world, one saying he would be crucified, another saying not a bone would be broken, another saying he would be born in Bethlehem, another saying he would die in dishonor, another saying he would be rejected by the ones he came to save, and on and on. You've got a real problem if you want to argue against the inspiration of the Bible. What are you going to do with all that evidence? But you know what? At the end of the day, we accept the Bible by faith. The Bible's critics do raise fair questions at times. Some questions aren't very easy to answer, especially to everybody's satisfaction. But there is enough clear, what I would call, evidence for us to know that the Bible really is the Word of God. You can accept it by faith, not blind faith, but reasonable, studied faith. There are many, many good reasons to trust the Bible. So many, I'm not sure how somebody can really be confident in rejecting the Bible. If there's a question you would like answered, please send it to me at itiswritten.com. I'll do my very best to get your Bible question answered.

But ye shall receive power after that the Holy Ghost is come upon you, and ye shall be witnesses unto me, both in Jerusalem, and in all Judea, and in Samaria, and unto the uttermost part of the earth." The uttermost part of the earth seems like an appropriate way to describe Mongolia, sandwiched between China and Siberia. About 2.5% of Mongolians are Christians. Or to put it another way, Mongolia is 97.5%

0: non-Christian.
1: Per capita, there are less Christians in Mongolia today than there are in Saudi Arabia. Official statistics say there are more Christians in North Korea than there are in Mongolia.
0: In 1989, there were 4 Christians in all of Mongolia. There's simply very little knowledge of Christianity. The church hasn't made real inroads here. And according to the Bible, somehow or other, Mongolians will all be given an opportunity to know Jesus. 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Box 6, Chattanooga, Tennessee, 37401.
2: Thanks for joining me today on It Is Written. The Apostle Paul compared himself to an Olympic racer when he wrote these words, "I press toward the mark for the prize of the high calling of God in Christ Jesus." That's Philippians 3 and verse 14. And he says in 2 Timothy 4 verse 7, "I have finished my course." The writer to the Hebrews sees the Christian's race as being run with endurance before a great crowd of spectators. We read this in Hebrews 12 and verse 1. "Therefore we also, since we are surrounded by so great a cloud of witnesses, let us lay aside every weight and the sin which so easily ensnares us, and let us run with endurance the race that is set before us." And that advice belongs to us today. Paul refers to this when he talks about wrestling. That's a modern day sport for sure. The contest with Satan he likens to a wrestling match. In those wrestling bouts at the ancient Olympic Games, the winner was the wrestler who succeeded in first throwing down and then holding down his opponent with his hand upon his neck. When Paul wrote to the Romans, "Strive together with me in your prayers," Romans 15 verse 30, he was wanting them to put the same energy into their prayers as a wrestler would put into his efforts to win his contest. In writing to the Corinthians, Paul also refers to boxing. Here's what he says. He writes, "Thus I fight, not as one who beats the air, but I discipline my body and bring it into subjection." That's 1 Corinthians 9 verses 26 and 27. He's thinking of keeping his body under control, lest if he fails to do so, he'd be disqualified as an effective Christian worker. And what applies to Paul in that situation certainly applies to us. As we can see, the Apostle Paul was fond of making use of popular sporting events to illustrate truth. To the Philippians, he spoke of striving together for the faith of the gospel, Philippians 1:27. The words "striving together" actually mean acting as athletes in concert. In the language of modern athletics, he was thinking of the importance of what we call team spirit in the church. When Jude urged his readers to earnestly contend for the faith which was once delivered unto the saints, you read that in Jude verse 3, he was using another athletic word. One of the chief forms of amusement among the Romans, the early Christian era, was to condemn criminals, and especially Christians, to fight with lions and bears and elephants or tigers in the amphitheaters of the empire before huge crowds of spectators. The crowds would urge on the beast by throwing darts or by shouting in a sort of a maddening spirit. Then they'd watch the poor victim be torn to pieces by the animal. Paul referred to this practice when he said, "If after the manner of men I have fought with beasts at Ephesus." So what's God's counsel for us today? Most of us will never have to prepare for an Olympic Games, but we do have a far greater prize to reach for. Not a medal that'll eventually be forgotten about, but a life that we will live for all eternity with Jesus. That's a wonderful thing to strive for. We can explore the universe with Jesus as our guide. There are some simple things that Jesus advises us to do. In the book of Joshua, chapter 24 and verse 15, Joshua said, "Choose you this day whom you will serve. But as for me and my house, we will serve the Lord." What good advice. You can wake up each new morning and put the day into God's hands. The first thing you want to do every day is to reach out to God and say, "Lord, I dedicate this day to you. Please use me in your service that I might serve you and give honor to you during this day." In Luke chapter 13, verse 24, Jesus tells us to strive to enter in through the narrow gate. Like an athlete that's striving for a gold medal, God wants us to strive. In the days of Paul, there was only one winner. Everyone else was a loser. But with God, we can all be winners. He doesn't line us up according to what we've won or achieved in this life. If that was the case, only the fortunate or the well-off or the well-educated would reach his kingdom. God looks upon us according to our characters. And the good news is, he will give us his righteousness and live his life in us. You can't be a loser, and you'll always be a winner when you choose Jesus as your own. When you hear the word heaven, what comes to your mind? 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But the Bible has good news for you. 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Let's pray together. Our Father in heaven, we thank you today for the certainty that we can win through Jesus, and salvation never has to be for us a loss or even a matter of coming second. I thank you that you encourage us to strive, that is, to strive to yield, to strive to surrender, to put the important things first, and to press towards the mark. Bless us this day, because soon we know Jesus is coming back. On that wonderful day we will receive, as Paul said, not a gold medal, but a golden crown. A crown of gold that will never fade away. I ask that that day will come soon, and I pray in Jesus' name, amen.

0: Thanks for joining me today. Look forward to seeing you next time. Until then, remember, it is written, man shall not live by bread alone, but by every word that proceeds from the mouth of God.
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3: I was heading south on Interstate 5. This commercial come on KFBK radio about a revelation seminar by Amazing Facts. My chest began to tighten up. I began sweating profusely. I had difficulty in breathing. There was this big rest area. And at this time I pulled into there, I thought, well, maybe I'm having a heart attack. I got out of my truck, walked into the men's restroom there and put cold water on my face. And then finally things subsided. A week later, again, I heard this Amazing Facts commercial come on the radio. In fact, the meetings were going to start that very night. And again, immediately, I had these same symptoms. I thought, you know, this isn't my heart. I have to go to that meeting. And as I was going down to Sacramento, I decided to park and go inside. Well, I got in and walked into the furthermost rear seat they had in the pew there. This particular evangelist, his name was Kim Kerr. It was like taking one layer off at a time of an onion. He laid it out so perfectly that we could all understand it. And I was really motivated. I couldn't believe it. Well, I finished. I didn't miss a meeting. In fact, on the fifth night, they had an altar call. And my knees stood right up and I walked forward and I gave my heart to Jesus Christ. I've learned throughout this whole thing that when you leave the devil's territory, he gets pretty active and causing a lot of problems. Well, I had the evangelists come out and they had prayer with me about my business. I would find a sick business and make it well and then market it. I finally ended up with a business that I really enjoyed. It was one that was building equestrian centers. And they said to me, Steve, he said, you know, if you're going to really keep the Sabbath, you've got to shut your doors on the Sabbath. Well, I did. And so I sold the business to my brother. It took me 22 years to build that business. And he lost it in 33 months. My son, who was my business partner, I'd been giving him 10% of the business every year. He thought I'd just fallen off the bridge. My son didn't talk to me for 5.5 years. And then a few other things happened. So I had an ex-employee living in my guest house. He kind of watched after our place. And he said, Steve, he said, there's an Allied moving van backed up to your front door in your home. I said, you're kidding. I said, what do you mean? He said, they're moving everything out of your house into this truck, and your wife is out there supervising them. And when I went home and opened the front door, my voice echoed in that house. There wasn't any furniture left anywhere. There was one bed left in the house. I knew my wife was upset because of my coming to this church. But I had no idea that she would move out like this. That was a total shock to me. It was some time there. I locked myself in the bedroom and I began reading the Bible. I spent about a half a year just every night getting home and I would study. It allowed me to have a personal relationship with Jesus Christ. Well, to make a long story short, I met Crystal, and she was a godly woman. That was the Lord's doing, not mine. And he was just there to let me know that I'm with you all the way. Even though you're going to have some trials and you're going to have some hardships, I want you to know that I'll be with you. Because no matter what I do now, he is my leader. He's the leader of my marriage. He's the leader of everything in my life today. That one meeting with the Amazing Facts Seminar changed my entire life. And to this day, I'm still on fire for God. I'm still witnessing to my neighbors. My name is Steve Johnson, and it's because of you that Amazing Facts has changed my life.
4: Some pundits claim the future will be owned by clothiers and cosmeticians, for they know what it takes to make us feel momentarily good about ourselves. In a world mad obsessed with self-presentation, humans take 35 billion selfies a year, choosing only ones that get the eyebrows tweezed, the lighting kind, the stubble on the beard just right. 10,000 clothing companies regale us with images designed to help us hide our flaws and showcase youthfulness, our grasp of trends, and mimic what our cultural idols are wearing. But the hardest picture we will take is the candid selfie of our souls, the one we never show to others. Beneath the liners and the layers, behind the tints and overstated plaids, we know the real picture. The place where there are wrinkles on the heart, where tears erase what we have carefully composed. Will I be loved? Is there a purpose to my life? Will someone walk with me through illness, grief, and setbacks on the job? The grace of God sees deeper than our posing and chooses us just as we are. The Bible says, "The Lord does not see as mortals see. They look on the outward appearance, but the Lord looks on the heart." Our flaws, our sins, our brokenness do not deter him. He knows we are wretched, pitiable, poor, blind, and naked. And yet Christ holds us with an everlasting love that won't give up, that won't let go. Share all the outtakes of your life with him and stay in grace.

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1: In Proverbs chapter 1, verse 7, the Bible says that fools despise wisdom and instruction. I remember many years ago, before I became a Christian, I was down in Palm Springs, Southern California on a Saturday night having a high time with my buddies. And as we were walking down the main highway 111, we saw a pickup truck rolling down the street in the midst of all these cars. And there was a man in the back of the pickup with a loudspeaker, and he was witnessing for God. And in my youthful foolishness, I looked at that man, and I didn't think he would hear me, but I yelled out. I said, "Hey, you, I'm an atheist. I'm an atheist." Well, that man did hear me, and he leveled his loudspeaker right at my head. And then he said with a booming voice, he said, you are a fool. He said, "One of these days, on the day of judgment, you'll find out that you are on the wrong side." I tell you, those words boomed into my soul, and God used them as part of the process to help me to become a Christian. I was deeply impressed that I don't want to be a fool, and I want to be ready for the day of judgment. Proverbs chapter 1, verse 7, the Bible says, "Fools despise wisdom and instruction." God doesn't want us to be foolish. He doesn't want you to be a fool. He doesn't want us to mock the Bible. He doesn't want us to make fun of Jesus. He doesn't want us to laugh at Bible truth. He wants us to humbly accept what God says, to accept His counsel, and to become wise followers of Jesus Christ. Proverbs 1, verse 7 says, "Fools despise wisdom and instruction." So don't be a fool. Be wise in these last days so you can stand in the day of judgment as a follower of Jesus Christ. You have just heard His voice today.
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